0: Cantor, Judy Garland, and Bing Crosby, as well as jazz artists such as Louis Armstrong and Jack Teagarden, which helped him develop his unique style. We'll chat more about Tony Bennett and My Family Reunion as we go through the show. With decades of music to choose from, and many of his solo work and duets he's done, let's kick it off with a couple songs he did with Diana Krall, another favorite jazz pianist we've featured here on the Jazz U program in the past, where we'll hear Nice Work If You Can Get It, followed by The Best Is Yet To Come.
1: Here we go.

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0: 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Still, it's a real good bet. Best is yet to come.
1: The best is yet to come, baby. Won't it

If your family reunion is anything like mine, and you have a large group such as ours, you know that the occasional debate or two can break out at any given time. And any given night, you might see politically those on the left gather on one side of the room and those on the right gather on the other side of the room and partake in a very rousing debate. And that might be followed by one of our favorite debates is between the Yankees fans and the Red Sox fans. And the same person you were raising your voice to on the other side of the room might circle over next to you and help you out as you debate your favorite baseball team. That said, by the end of the week, and after many topics debated, there are two people that will never, ever, ever be on the same side, and that's my Uncle Billy and Aunt Sylvia. We could debate peanut butter or jelly, and they would still be opposed to each other. And so it goes. Let's hop back to 1965, and we'll hear one of Tony Bennett's most famous songs from his album, If I Rule the World, Songs for the Jet Set. Here's Fly Me to the Moon.

As that song was playing, I was thinking back to one of the more intense debates we had at our family reunions, which was trying to figure out if you were standing on the shore at the ocean and you looked out, how far could you see to the horizon? That debate lasted many reunions over the years, and finally my Uncle Billy came up with the solution that we should put my Uncle Jerry in a rowboat, have him row out into the ocean, and when we couldn't see him anymore, we would wave and then just head back in and have another beer. Back in 1992, Tony Bennett released the album Perfectly Frank, which served as a tribute to his longtime friend and influencer, Frank Sinatra. That album won Grammy for the Best Traditional Pop Vocal Performance. We'll play three in a row from that album, starting with One for My Baby, followed by The Lady is a Tramp, and then East of the Sun, West of the Moon.

Next up, we'll play a Tony Bennett song that is one of, if not his most famous song, from a recording he did back in 1964 on the Ed Sullivan Show. Now, I'm going to crank open the window here at the studio, and I want to hear all of Rochester singing this one. In fact, I want to hear it loud and clear from my family way up in Maine. Here's I Left My Heart in San Francisco.

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We are just about halfway through the Chaz U program this evening. 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And if you're out of our area, you are streaming us at rochesterfreeradio.com. We'll get back to the duets theme and feature a couple songs in a row with Tony Bennett and Michael Bublé. First, we'll hear Don't Get Around Much Anymore, followed by Just in Time.

At the top of the show, I mentioned Tony Bennett had his first number one hit in 1951. We'll play that now. Here's Because of You.

0: Tony Bennett was back there by the Percy Faith Orchestra.
1: Next up, we will have Andrea Bocelli pair up with Tony Bennett, and we will hear the song Stranger in Paradise.

0: By the mid-1970s, struggling with his personal life and losing his record deal, Bennett faced a tough career slump. In 1986, his son Danny took over as his manager, and Danny booked him on Late Night with David Letterman and secured an iconic MTV Unplugged special concert in 1994, which made Tony Bennett cool to a whole new generation of fans. We'll play two in a row from that MTV Unplugged special, leading off with Steppin' Out With My Baby, followed by It Don't Mean a Thing If It Ain't Got That Swing. Both songs feature Clayton Cameron on the drums.
1: Should we keep going? All right, you got it. You know, Clayton, every time I hear that Fred Astaire beat,

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And with Clayton, we're going to dedicate this number to the immortal Duke Ellington. Don't mean a thing if it ain't got that swing. It don't mean a thing, all you gotta do is swing. Makes no difference if it's sweet or hot. Give it all the rhythm that you got. Don't mean a thing if it ain't got that swing.

0: Not sure if you knew this one, but Tony Bennett broke a Guinness World Record at age 95. In 2021, he teamed up with Lady Gaga for their jazz album, Love for Sale. This made him the Guinness World Book record holder for being the oldest person to release an album of new material. Let's hear the two of them on I Get a Kick Out of You.
1: Good?
2: All set?
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The top of the hour is fast approaching. Hope you enjoy Tony Bennett. I have way too many songs sitting in front of me on my playlist that we didn't get to, so I hope you can take some time and explore him a bit more on your own. Again, thank you for joining me, Tony Amorelle, your host of the Jazz U program, each Monday night, where you catch us on WRFZ 106.3 FM, and from wherever you are on this planet, at our website, streaming at rochesterfreeradio.com. Don't forget to get out, support our local jazz artists. There are way too many shows at the clubs and all the festivals for the remainder of the summer, with many of them being free. Well, I got to get home, pack up my suitcase, as my family up in Old Orchard Beach is calling my name. So hopefully there is still some sauce left in the pot and that my Uncle Mike hasn't polished off all the Labatt's Blue. We'll have Tony Bennett take us out this evening from his 1976 album, Tony Bennett Sings the Rodgers and Hart Songbook, with the song Manhattan. Until next time, peace.

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4: 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Thanks for tuning in. It's good to be here, as always. A few weeks ago, I mentioned how my wife and I had gone out to Abilene to see Deke Dickerson. This was the first night of the Jazz Fest, and he wasn't here for the Jazz Fest. He just happened to be here on that night. And we walked in, and he was playing this first song I'm going to play, which is one of the songs I've had queued up in a prior list, as well as the song that's going to come after it. And I didn't get to it because as I've confessed or, you know, been frank about, I ramble on a bit too much like I'm doing now. So let's bring you back to Abilene, June 19th, walking in to see Deke Dickerson on stage, and he's playing a little bit of this fine tune.

That was Ryan Davis and the Roadhouse Band with Monte Carlo, No Limits. That comes off their record New Threats from the Soul, which came out last year in 2025. And I like that record. I saw that band a couple of weeks ago at a festival, Wilco Festival, Solid Sound Fest, and they were simply great. And you know, I played them. I got turned on to them because I knew they were playing there, but I also understood that they kind of occupied, worked in the idiom that, Springsteen does, and, Tom Petty, you could say Tom Petty does as well, middle American kind of singer-songwriter with a band type of thing. And, they stretch it with, as you can hear, breaking into like kind of a synthesizer Roomba type of section there. And but all in all, pretty solid record. I recommend it. Started things off with Link Ray and his Ray Men off of Jack the Ripper, and that was Run Chicken Run. And that was covered by Deke Dickerson at Abilene a few weeks ago, and that was great. And then after Run Chicken Run was, of course, Springsteen with Pink Cadillac, which was a B-side released in 1984, B-side to Dancing in the Dark, but was released on a compilation record of his called Tracks. And both Run Chicken Run and Pink Cadillac were on my lists over the past few weeks, but because of my running on at the mouth, I wasn't able to get to them. So with that in mind, let's keep moving along. 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Going back to Springsteen, going to do that because I was putting this together and decided to keep it together with some car songs. This one is Off the River.

All right, that was Al Green with Take Me to the River off of his record, Al Green Explores Your Mind, Take Me to the River. We began that set with Springsteen and Cadillac Ranch off of his record, The River. And, you know, we played a bunch of songs about cars, and the last one about Cadillac Ranches was off the river, so I followed up with a couple of tunes from some local yokel bands about the river. And I say local yokel with all due respect, because those are great songs, and I just like saying that, local yokel. Right after Cadillac Ranch was Eyes Like a River from Drew Kadu and the Blackouts. That's Drew Kadu, spelled like kiddo, only with an extra O. So Drew Kadu and the Blackouts, and they're from Ithaca. And I don't know them all that well, or really at all, except for the fact that I did hear that very song on the radio, local station here a few weeks ago, and immediately caught my ear, and I thought it was great, so I sought it out online. It took me a little bit, but I found it. Eyes Like a River off of their EP called Blacktop Empire. That was followed up by the Chinchillas, Rochester's own Chinchillas, with Genesee Beer off of their record called 40. And I think 40, it's on iTunes, which is where I grabbed it. But I have that song on CD of on a Chinchillas record that I can't think of the name of. I kind of assumed that I was grabbing it off of iTunes from the same digital copy of that CD, but it didn't come from there. So I can't say where that song came from originally, off of what record. It was over the past decade, the Chinchillas, local band that were active in the 80s and, you know, went on to have their own lives away from music, I believe, and then came back as older people to resurrect the band, and wrote that homage to Genesee Beer, named after the Genesee River. So thanks for that, Chinchillas. There's a lot of Genesee lovers out there, beer and river lovers. And then, of course, Al Green would take me to the river. So that song begins with a drum beat, a pretty distinct drum beat. The drummer is I just had it up here, Howard Grimes, rest in peace, Howard Grimes. But Howard Grimes was, he played with the Stax band, and so he played on a number of Al Green songs. And the next song up here has nothing to do with cars or rivers, but when I heard the opening to Take Me to the River, it brought me right to this song. I'm like, wait a minute. And Queens of the Stone Age, great band. Haven't played them before. Have played something adjacent to them from Eagles of Death Metal. They played a great cover of Abracadabra way back in the early days of this show. And but the Queens have a song called off of their record Lullabies to Paralyze. If you recall how Take Me to the River opens up, take a listen to this, what Joey Castillo does. Joey Castillo is a drum pounder, but he's got a nice touch here. And Queens of the Stone Age, I Never Came.

Queens of the Stone Age, I Never Came, off of Lullabies to Paralyze, and that's very reminiscent of the opening beat to Take Me to the River. This song's credited of having been written by Joey Castillo, who is the drummer on this tune, Joshua Holm and Troy Van Leeuwen. And I think they got to include Howard Grimes there, because Joey's playing Howard Grimes' part, at least at the open. Thanks for listening. You're tuned into WRFZ 106.3, streaming on rochesterfreeradio.com. I am Doug Buckley, DJ Tactical Pause, keeping it together with you here. A couple weeks ago, maybe it was last week, 2 weeks ago, I put out a call for requests. It was last week. And one of my two favorite brother-in-laws, I have two favorite brother-in-laws. One of them is Mark, and he missed the call for requests. So came in earlier this week and asked to hear a song. And I'm sorry about that, Mark. I apologize, but you know, I'm here for you. We're going to keep it together. He came in with a request for a band called Hawaiian Pups, and I'm not going to search for the name of the song, but I did go looking for it, and he even forewarned. He said it might be tough to find, but it's a great song, and it brings me back, and I really would love to hear it. And so, Mark, I went looking for Hawaiian Pups, and as you foretold, it's tough to find, and I couldn't find it anywhere. I did see and listen to a version on YouTube. They have a video, and someone had posted a video on YouTube. And so I couldn't pull it down from there in any way, but it was very reminiscent of a song that is very familiar to me and some other people close to me. And so let's play for you now, and this goes out to Mark. Eben Ozen is the name of the band, and they have a song called A-E-I-O-U, Sometimes Why. And as you listen, see if you can hear when the devil comes in to recite the vowels.

So, you know, I was really flipped out, you know. She asked me if I'm angry or something. I said, of course I'm angry, man. This isn't high school or anything, you know. So I'm feeling really cavalier. And I say, call me, you know, if you want to. Yeah, call me if you want to. So she rang me up and she says, hey, you want to go out to

A-E-I-O-U, sometimes Y. But these guys forgot the W because it's sometimes W also. That was Eben Ozen. And that comes off a record called Feeling Cavalier. And that came out in 1983. And that goes out to Mark, one of my three favorite brother-in-laws, to set the record straight. I didn't just inherit or discover a new brother-in-law. I just misspoke before. I've got more than that, but anyways, that's just how I was thinking in the moment. I was grouping some folks together, and so I love all my family, and I'm glad and thankful that everyone tunes in. So anyways, I'm keeping it together with you all a lot more than I intend to. But anyways, you're tuned into WRFC 106.3 FM, RochesterFreeRadio.com, and let's keep going with... this is another request that came in after last week, but someone had asked for it this past week, and it fits somewhat thematically. Again, not keeping themes or, you know, dedicating to certain genres here, but it just so happens sometimes things fit together that way. So this goes out to my friend Joanne down in Palm Bay, Florida. This is for you, Joanne. Enjoy, you guys.

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I am DJ Tactical Pause, and we just heard Long White Cadillac by the Blasters. At the top of that set, we heard Fast Car from Tracy Chapman, and that goes out to Joanne in Palm Bay, Florida. Thank you, Joanne. It was nice to hear that. We followed that up with a song about a fast car, A Red Barchetta by Rush, off of Moving Pictures, and that came out, I think, like 1981, maybe 82. It's not in front of me, but I remember it was around that era, 81, 82. And then, of course, the Blasters. That was pulled off of a record called the Blasters Collection, but it wasn't originally released on that, and I don't have that in front of me either. I'm doing a great job, but the Blasters are a great band. They're active in the early 80s through the 80s, and it's a band comprised of two brothers, Phil and Dave Alvin, and then Baz Bateman and John Bateman and Baz Borman. Anyways, the rhythm section. And, you know, was always aware of them, and, you know, saw them on MTV, that sort of bit, and always thought they were kind of cool, but never had the guts to go out and spend money on any of their music to explore it any further until I became an adult, was exposed to Phil and Dave Alvin when they reconciled and put together a band called the Guilty Ones, and they've been playing together about 10 years or so ago for a period of like 5, 6, 7, 8 years. They play together, and Phil Alvin's hadn't been doing so great with his health, but had an opportunity a couple of times to see them up close. Very close, and they're great. I recommend checking them out online, Phil and Dave Alvin and or the Blasters. Gonna move it along here with we heard a song off this record a few weeks ago when I was playing songs that reminded me of summer and made me feel like summertime. You know, we're talking about cars here, and we're talking about greasers, so to speak, and so here's the Clash.

Car Jam from the one and only Clash. That comes off of their record Combat Rock, came out in 1982, and that is a classic album. And thanks for indulging me on that one, Car Jam, and it's a great tune. That whole record, as I just mentioned, you can call me DJ Dougie two times if you want also. Let's get back to the river. I'm going to play this next set, and we're going to stay down there by the shoreline.

0: know, every now and then I think you might like to hear something
1: that's
0: from us.
1: Good job down in
0: nice
1: the city.
0: And easy. Working but there's just one thing, you see, we never ever do nothing nice and easy. We always do it nice and rough. But we're gonna take the beginning of this song and do it easy. But then we're gonna do the finish.

That was Moon River, of course, sung by Johnny Mercer with Henry Mancini on piano. And that was a demo of that song.

song that they recorded in 1961. And based on that demo recording, the song was used in Breakfast at Tiffany's. And won each of those people, Henry Mancini and Johnny Mercer, an Oscar the next year in 1962. At the start of that set, we opened up with Big River from Johnny Cash. And that comes from a record that's called Johnny Cash Sings the Songs That Made Him Famous, which is a collection of sorts. I started using a different method to keep my notes a few weeks ago, and it doesn't include the dates and other details that I had been including when I did things manually. And that's kind of annoying me. I like to have that in front of me, and I haven't taken the step to bring it back somehow, so I'm going to start doing that. Anyways, we followed up Johnny Cash with Okkervil River. Okkervil River is a band out of the Northwest, out of Oregon, Portland, Oregon area, I believe. Down, Down, Down the Deep River was the name of that song off of a record called The Silver Gymnasium that came out in 2011. And that song's got a total Springsteen vibe, and it's dense, a lot of chimes, and it's kind of a story song, a sonnet, if you will, as I read along here. But I just love that tune, just for the melody and the way it's put together and arranged. So I threw it in there. And then we followed that up, of course, with Ike and Tina, Proud Mary. Rest in peace, Tina. And as for Ike, well, rolling, rolling, rolling. He keeps a nice baritone there. And then, of course, Moon River. Moon River fell victim to me rambling on weeks ago when I had my little moon episode, and I wanted to include it here. I think I've figured things out, everyone. I'm keeping it together here, not as much as I had with all the chatter, which Moon River fell victim to. So with that in mind, I'm going to close things out tonight with something after I announce that you're listening to WRFZ 106.3 FM, streaming on rochesterfreeradio.com. Thanks for keeping it together with me, your host, DJ Tactical Pause. And I hope to keep it together again with you next Monday, 9 p.m. Have a great week.

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8: Good morning, Morgantown. It's your old friend Salty Dog here. I am a rock and roll addict, and I get up, stand up with the best of them. I believe we should shine on brightly in this life. With all the mass shootings and the trouble coming every day, it's like going through the battle of Evermore in a twilight zone. But I still say, it's simple, sister. This land is your land and peace will come as long as somebody's bringing home the bacon.

0: why you're here, Mr. Wordsworth?
1: Yes, sir, I know why I'm here.
0: You've been under investigation, Mr. Wordsworth, for the mandatory period of 1 year and 11 months. You're found to be obsolete. The purpose of this hearing is to make a finding in the matter and make a sentence accordingly. Do you understand that?
1: I understand that.
0: Your occupation, Mr. Wordsworth?
1: A librarian.

0: walk into this room at your own risk, because it leads to the future. Not a future that will be, but one that might be. This is Mr. Romney Wordsworth. He's a citizen of the state, but will soon have to be eliminated because he's built out of flesh and because he has a mind.
1: The music your parents warned you about.

0: Now we return you to Act 3 of...
1: A librarian, sir.
2: I'm still not sure in my own mind that you understand the purpose of this hearing. The field investigators in your sector have classified you as obsolete.

0: Celebrating the power of the flower.
1: That was Ziggy's dad, Bob, with the Wailers. Get up, stand up.
2: That was the last song Marley ever performed. He sang it from a stool at a show in Pittsburgh, September 23rd, 1980.
1: His cancer had spread to his brain, and it was surprising he could perform at all. But he did a 20-song set that night.
2: We also heard Zeppelin with The Battle of Evermore. Man, I've forgotten what a cool, trippy number that is.
1: Yeah, and that haunting, contrasting vocal part. That was sung by Sandy Denny of Fairport Convention.
2: That was really fine. Also, Simon and Gar, I Am a Rock.
3: Oh, no!
1: Those two songs both cry out against tyranny and oppression, and for the rights of the individual.
2: At least Paul and Artie had their books and their poetry to protect them. Kind of like that guy who's on trial, Romney Wordsworth.
1: But Wordsworth won't be enjoying his books for long if the state finds him obsolete.
2: We'll have the thrilling conclusion of his trial coming up.
3: Oh, no!
2: We kicked the hour off with Procol Harum, Bringing Home the Bacon.
1: From their 1973 album, Grand Hotel. Lead singer Gary Brooker composed the music, and their great lyricist Keith Reed wrote the words.
2: We're featuring Procol Harum this hour. In April of 67, after the Paramounts broke up, Gary Brooker and Keith Reed got together. They began forming what would become Procol Harum.
4: We interrupt this cartoon for a special report.
3: Oh, no!
5: I've just come into possession of a cure for insomnia.
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0: A librarian.
1: That is my occupation. That is my profession.
0: Having to do with books.
1: Yes, sir. Books.
0: Since there are no more books, Mr. Wordsworth, there are no more libraries. And of course, it follows that there is very little call for the services of a librarian.

0: one iron rule. Logic is an enemy and truth is a mess.
1: This is Ray White of the Frank Zappa Touring Bands, and this is the Flower Power Hour. Remember, the journey is the prize.

mean to say that every day is just another rotten mess. And when it's gonna change, my friend, is anybody's guess. So I'm watching and I'm waiting, hoping for the best. Even think I'll go to pray every time I hear them saying that there's no way to delay that trouble coming every day. No way to delay that trouble coming every day. Wednesday I watched a riot, I seen the cops out on the street. Watched them throwing rocks and stuff.

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No way to delay that trouble coming every day.

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Cause baby, I don't need it. Take your TV tube and eat it. And all that phony stuff on sports and all the unconfirmed reports. You know, I watch that rotten box until my head began to hurt. From checking out the way the newsmen say they get the dirt before all the guys on channel so-and-so. And further they assert that any show they'll interrupt to bring you news if it comes up. They say that if the place blows up, they will be the first to tell. Cause the boys they got downtown are working hard and doing swell. And if anybody gets the news before it hits the street, they say that no one blabs it faster, their coverage can't be beat. And if another woman driver gets machine gun from a seat, they'll send some joker with a brownie and you'll see it all complete. So I'm watching and I'm waiting, hoping for the best. Even think I go to praying every time I hear them saying that there's no way to delay that trouble coming every day. No way to delay that trouble coming.

The local people tending on the merchants and the shops who used to sell their brooms and mops and every other household item. Watch a mob just turn and bite them, and they say it served them right because a few of them were white. And it's the same across the nation, black and white discrimination. Yeah, and you can't understand me and all that other jazz they hand me in the papers and TV and all that mass stupidity that seems to grow more every day. Each time you hear something it would say, you want to go and do your in, cause the color of your skin just don't appeal to him, no matter if it's black or white, because he's out for

around at home and watch this thing begin. But I'll bet there won't be many left to see it really end. Cause the fire in the street ain't like the fire in the heart. And in the eyes of all these people, don't you know that this could start on any street in any town, in any state, if any clown decides that now's the time to fight for some ideal he thinks is right. And if a million more agree, there ain't no great society as it applies to you and me. Our country isn't free, and the law refused to see if all that you can ever be is just a lousy janitor. And unless your uncle owns the store, you know that five and every four just won't amount to nothing more than to watch the rats go across the floor and make up songs about being poor. Blow your harmonica, son.

0: get shot.
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1: But now he's gone into the studio with his band and recorded a great new album. It's called Masks Off.
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2: The title track from their second album. And it's got Keith Reed's surreal Dylan-esque lyrics about his befuddled brain.
1: 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And Neil Peart does as well. He wrote that Rush song we heard, Twilight Zone, from 2112.
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Three, two, one, blast off. Hey, baby, where are you going? Why, baby's going to the haunted a-go-go. Oh, shake it up, baby, and twist and shout and work it on out. Do the monster mash. This is the underground. 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With me, and Eric Shawbrook, and Eric Pinellas on the mixing board. Hey, dig it. The first cut is Crawdad by the cool 60s band, the Colonios, off of Vintage Acetate from Broadway Record Studio. For all our friends and listeners sleeping at night with all their very slimy green and black snakes underneath their bed, crawling up under their covers, slipping next to you. And for everybody aboard Captain Armand's cool psychedelic musical spaceship, oh, please strap yourself in. We are about to soar through the galaxies, heading out to Grooseville. You can bet your very sharp, bloody, head-chopping axe on that funky Crawdad by the 60s Colonio!

Up next, my little sugar witch, Mean Mean Man, by the 50s Rockabilly star Wanda Jackson from the good old days. For everyone out there in wretched radio evil land, and for all the red demons crawling out from the hot fires of hell to bring back long lost souls, Mean Mean Man.

sweet ghost lover. Next up, What's Wrong With You? Cool 60s Garage by the Vanguards on No Label. For everybody out there on this haunted Halloween Devil's Night, down at the cemetery playing with dead things.

For the evil witch that's so attracted to the very dead. Coming on, traffic jam, bugle call rag, wild deadly swing by the Five by Design in 2001 for everybody. Hey, now, get up and swing with all the skeletons, ghosts, and goblins on this deadly swinging night.

Oh, Little Devil Doll. Next up, You Bug Me Baby. Vintage 1957 R&B 45 single by Larry Williams. Hey, dig it, man. Take that witch out on the dance floor before she puts a spell on you. For all our friends and listeners down at the Haunted Club, Checkmate, Jinx and Jones on Genesee, Buddy's Tavern, put on your Halloween costumes on this Devil Night of the Unholy. Oh, hear those wretched screams!

0: me, baby.
1: Oh, sweet, devilish imp. Next up, Can't You Hear My Heartbeat? 60s mix, 45 single by the Holland 60s band Screen. 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

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Cool 60s, previously unreleased R&B by Fontella Bass. For all our friends and listeners dancing up a haunted storm down at the 747 Club and the 2001 Club. And for all the hellish ghouls slipping and sliding across the dance floor on this very dead witch's night.

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1: The people in hell want ice water. 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
0: Oh, baby love. Next, The Restrictions of Time. A short piece by The Wayward Wind in 1998 for all the bewitched sons of the night walking love in a spell cast by the Covens with their witches on this unholy night of darkness.

little very strange one. Up next, Imaginary War, New Electric Blues by Samantha Fish in 2021. Oh, feel the bluesy haunted spell cast by sweet little Wendy the Witch, all dressed in red and red.

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If It Don't Hurt by Louisiana's Cajun Man, Johnny Allen, in 1996. 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They are all lost and bewitched, destined to wade through the wretched swamplands forevermore. 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

My girl, Ivy, 50s R&B blues rockin' 45 single by Jimmy Witherspoon. 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

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Mid-50s R&B 45 single by Tytus Turner. For everybody out there in haunted radio evil land. On the herky-jerky ghost train, constantly bumping into evil, dark evil, and its scummy hatred of all mankind.

that don't mean a thing. Cool Sweet Swing by the Five by Design in 2001 down at the Halloween clubs. Swing parties, dancing the swing with Dr. Frankenstein and the Wicked Witch of the West.

69 cool 60s 45 single by Pittsford's Steel Town Band, the Arondis, for all the cool cats and dolls shaking it up down at the old barn on Halloween on this wretched witch's night of the dead and night crawlers out there in possessed, forgotten town, east of nowhere, for my sweet witch. Oh, wicked baby doll, it's the way you make me feel.

like a classic. New Electric Blues by Samantha Fish in 2021. For all our friends and listeners cruising on your Captain Armand and his spacey space cruise, haunted psychedelic cosmic airwaves raining down on all the earthlings below. From Captain Armand's musical spaceship, hovering just over the Milky Way, like raining down peace, love, and music on us. Captain Armand to ground control. We will rock you. Hey, dig it. You're listening to the Haunted Wretched Underground, the Armin Shawbrook Spins Vinyl Radio Show. And we're spinning records like a top. We're the cool music, baby. It never stops. The greatest songs you have never heard. We have gone over 5 years without repeating the same song by the same artist. Like spread the word, like the bird is the word out there in Songsville, USA. Oh, help keep America free.

0: Why Am I Missing You? Soul Blues by Denise LaSalle in 1997 on Melico Records for all our friends and listeners down at the haunted Hobo's Alley on Monroe Avenue, the Wine Cellar on Lyle Avenue, Sarah's Garden on Joseph Avenue, the Calabash on St. Paul. Dig it, man. Take your sweet witch out tonight and shake up that dance floor on this haunted Halloween Devil's Night. Oh, sweet witch, it's boom what you do to me, right, Perry?
1: Hey!

Won't You Let Me Go? Too Cool Cajun Sound by Buckwheat Zydeco in 1992. For everyone out there in haunted Louisiana town, rock that witch all over the dance floor and shake that magic broom on the night of the devils. And for that hot witch wearing her ruby red sheer long-legged stockings, she's got all the boys out there just howling at the big faded yellow and silvery moon. Oh! This is Armin Shawbrook Spins on Rochester Free Radio, WRFZ, LP Rochester.

Mr. Blue. British 60s EP by Birmingham, UK's Rockin' Berries in 1965. For everyone out there haunting the town tonight, oh, trick or treat, baby doll. 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

in America Falls by the British punk band Silencer 7 for all our friends and listeners down at the haunted Scorgies, Backstreet, and Idols, and for all those punks out there on the night of the witches running loose on the streets.

rocket into outer space. The Devil Special Mix by Sylvain Sylvain. For everyone cruising on your Captain Armin and his spacey space cruise, orange and black sparkle cosmic airwaves, traveling through the heavens, coming at you straight from our hearts.

Hank the Ripper, a wretched, spooky, instrumental song by Harvey Mandel. A very special request by Jack the Ripper and Dr. Frankenstein and the whole ghoul squad hanging out in your dark, dark closet with all the sticky spider webs all over the door. I dare you to open that creaky door.

Bad Luck Shadow. Cool Halloween Blues by Johnny and Shuggy Otis. Oh, what lurks in the hearts of evil men? Oh, the shadow knows. Ha ha ha ha ha!

Don't Let the Devil Ride by Leo Bud Welsh. Oh, hit that dance floor and rock your witch on this creepy evening. I glanced in the night toward the bushes. I saw the maniac chainsaw killer hiding with his chainsaw in hand, drooling down to his boots.

Death Letter, written by Sun House, performed by Pat Travis on this ghastly, lonely midnight hour. A very special request by the Prince of Darkness himself, Bloody Dracula! The House of Guitar says, thanks for listening to the show. If it's music, baby, we got it. The Great House of Guitars at 645 Titus Avenue, Rochester, New York. 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

Highway 666 by the Reverend K.M. 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

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Peace, sisters and

Zuzu Man by the late, great Dr. John and his pounding piano. When you go out tonight, don't let the Zuzu Man make a walking dead zombie out of you.

Black Cat Bones special live wild version by the late great Johnny Winter for all the cat girls wearing their sheer black long-legged stockings with tails down in the big city at the cat club. The cat girls got all the boys out there howling at the haunted moon. Howl!

bad news travels fast by the Fuzz Tones. 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

Sometimes you got to have rain by the R&B bluesman Slam Allen in 1998. Oh, hit that dance floor and rock your witch on this Hallow evening. Oh, baby, you're the most together person that I know.

Lone Wolf by the Pink Fairies. For all your wicked Captain Armand's friends and listeners out there in the Ghouls Town tonight, dancing the stiff zombie walk. Yeah, do the stiff zombie walk like this. The zombie walk.

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Vintage R&B 45 single by Ray Tyson in 1963 for the sweet love flower wearing the red short shorts. Oh, she's got everybody out howling at the moon. She's the cat's meow. Meow. Oh, oh, I hear the sirens a-calling me. Hey, boys, it looks like our ride is here. Here comes Fat Man and Little Boy. Bye-bye, Armand Showboat. Bye-bye, baby, goodbye. This is your Captain Armand and my spacey space crew and our musical spaceship docked here at the Great House of Guitars. Oh, give us a little radio feedback, radio feedback, radio feedback, radio feedback. Will you go back

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9: Good morning, Morgantown. It's your old friend Salty Dog here. I am a rock and roll addict, and I get up, stand up with the best of them. I believe we should shine on brightly in this life. With all the mass shootings and the trouble coming every day, it's like going through the battle of Evermore in a twilight zone. But I still say, it's simple, sister. This land is your land, and peace will come as long as somebody's bringing home the bacon.

0: why you're here, Mr. Wordsworth?
1: Yes, sir, I know why I'm here.
0: You've been under investigation, Mr. Wordsworth, for the mandatory period of 1 year and 11 months. You're found to be obsolete. The purpose of this hearing is to make a finding in the matter and make a sentence accordingly. Do you understand that?
1: I understand that.
0: Your occupation, Mr. Wordsworth?
1: A librarian.
2: A wind

0: walk into this room at your own risk, because it leads to the future. Not a future that will be, but one that might be. This is Mr. Romney Wordsworth. He's a citizen of the state, but will soon have to be eliminated because he's built out of flesh and because he has a mind.
1: The music your parents warned you about.

0: now we return you to Act 3 of...
1: A librarian, sir.
2: I'm still not sure in my own mind that you understand the purpose of this hearing. The field investigators in your sector have classified you as obsolete.

0: That was Ziggy's dad, Bob, with the Wailers. Get up, stand up.
1: That was the last song Marley ever performed. He sang it from a stool at a show in Pittsburgh, September 23rd, 1980.
0: His cancer had spread to his brain, and it was surprising he could perform at all. But he did a 20-song set that night.
1: We also heard Zeppelin with The Battle of Evermore. Man, I've forgotten what a cool, trippy number that is.
0: Yeah, and that haunting, contrasting vocal part. That was sung by Sandy Denny of Fairport Convention.
1: That was really fine. Also, Simon and Gar, I Am a Rock.
2: Oh, no!
0: Those two songs both cry out against tyranny and oppression, and for the rights of the individual.
1: At least Paul and Artie had their books and their poetry to protect them. Kind of like that guy who's on trial, Romney Wordsworth.
0: But Wordsworth won't be enjoying his books for long if the state finds him obsolete.
1: We'll have the thrilling conclusion of his trial coming up.
2: Oh, no!
1: We kicked the hour off with Procol Harum, Bringing Home the Bacon.
0: From their 1973 album, Grand Hotel. Lead singer Gary Brooker composed the music, and their great lyricist Keith Reed wrote the words.
1: We're featuring Procol Harum this hour. In April of 67, after the Paramounts broke up, Gary Brooker and Keith Reed got together. They began forming what would become Procol Harum.
3: We interrupt this cartoon for a special report.
2: Oh, no!
4: I've just come into possession of a cure for insomnia.
5: The flower power hour.

0: That is my occupation. That is my profession.
1: Having to do with books.
0: Yes, sir. Books.
1: Since there are no more books, Mr. Wordsworth, there are no more libraries. And of course, it follows that there is very little call for the services of a librarian.

God or prayer. Every time I hear them saying that there's no way to delay that trouble coming every day. No way to delay that trouble coming every day.

even think I go to bread. Every time I hear them saying that there's no way to delay that trouble coming every day. No way to delay that trouble coming every day.

You can cool it, you can heat it, cause baby I don't need it. Take your TV tube and eat it, and all that phony stuff on sports and all the unconfirmed reports. You know I watch that rotten box until my head began to hurt from checking out the way the newsmen say they get the dirt before the guys on channel so-and-so. And further they assert that any show they'll interrupt to bring you news if it comes up. They say that if the place blows up, they will be the first to tell, cause the boys they got downtown are working hard and doing swell. And if anybody gets the news before it hits the street, they say that no one blabs it faster, their coverage can't be beat. And if another woman driver gets machine gun from a seat, they'll send some joker with a brownie and you'll see it all complete. So I'm watching and I'm waiting, hoping for the best. Even think I go to praying every time I hear them saying that there's no way to delay that trouble coming every day. No way to delay that trouble coming.

The local people turning on the merchants and the shops who used to sell their brooms and mops and every other household item. Watch a mob just turn and bite them, and they say it served them right because a few of them were white. And it's the same across the nation, black and white discrimination. Yeah, and you can't understand me and all that other jazz they hand me in the papers and TV and all that mass stupidity that seems to grow more every day. Each time you hear something we'd say, he wants to go and do you in, cause the color of your skin just don't appeal to him, no matter if it's black or white, because he's out for blood.

around at home and watch this thing begin. But I'll bet there won't be many left to see it really end. Cause the fire in the street ain't like the fire in the heart. And in the eyes of all these people, don't you know that this could start on any street in any town, in any state, if any clown decides that now's the time to fight for some ideal he thinks is right. And if a million more agree, there ain't no great society as it applies to you and me. Our country isn't free, and the law refused to see if all that you can ever be is just a lousy janitor. And unless your uncle owns the store, you know that five and every four just won't amount to nothing more than to watch the rats go across the floor and make up songs about being poor. Blow your harmonica, son.

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2: We heard Jesse do a song called Mass Shootings from his album Under the Power Lines 2.
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2: That's how he rose to fame. 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
1: But now he's gone into the studio with his band and recorded a great new album. It's called Masks Off.
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2: The title track from their second album. And it's got Keith Reed's surreal Dylan-esque lyrics about his befuddled brain.
1: I know the feeling. And Neil Peart does as well. He wrote that Rush song we heard, Twilight Zone, from 2112.
2: And Zappa and the Mothers of Invention did Trouble Coming Every Day.
1: Containing that great line, I'm not black, but there's a whole lot of times I wish I could say I'm not white.
2: Up next, Pete Seeger covers Woody Guthrie, This Land Is Your Land.
1: As Jesse Wells told CBS News, there are tons of verses to that song, and they don't all get played every time.
3: The message it conveys is lost at times. Mm-hmm. They can mean to people something that the tune doesn't mean. And there's an irony to the song. This land is your land. This land is my land. What land? And how on earth do I afford it?
4: Well, there were the two verses that were generally taken out.
3: Yeah. You get this other idea about the tune. Too sweet.
4: Yeah.
3: Too idealized.
4: Which was not what he meant.
3: I don't think so. And now if you listen to the body of his work.
5: As I went walking, the ribbon of highway,

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But we need a little harmony. All the high tenors. And all the basses. And the contramezzo sopranos. Everybody ought to get in on this. I mean everybody. If there's anybody who's not singing, oh, people say, who are you? Woody wrote a lot of verses that did not get in the school songbooks. Here's one of them.

I think Woody would be glad to know that people are making up new verses to this all over. I've heard verses in Spanish from New Mexico. Now, that's a nice idea. There ought to be verses in French and German and Italian and Polish and Yiddish and Choctaw and Cherokee and Kiowa also. You ever hear this verse? This land is your land, but it once was my land. Before we sold you Manhattan Island, you pushed our nations to the reservations. This land was stole by you from me. Now, there was a friend of mine, a fine young black singer named Jimmy Collier, singing this in Washington, D.C., back in 1968 in the Poor People's Campaign. And we were singing it together. Up comes old Henry Crow Dog from the Sioux Indian delegation. He points his finger right in Jimmy's chest. He says, "Hey, you're both wrong. It belongs to me." Jimmy stopped in the middle of the song. He says, "Maybe we shouldn't be singing this song." But Henry Crow Dog had a great sense of humor. He says, "No, if we're down here together to get something done, let's all sing it."

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1: Honored to be talking with Tom Paxton. In 1972, your album Peace Will Come came out. The title cut is just a perfect song. Thank you for that.
2: Oh, yeah. I wrote that.

0: At the tone, please record your message.
1: I was not ready for Trump's second term. I was not. I didn't think he was going to get reelected. Because the last time I checked in before the election, he was on trial for giving hush money payments to porn stars. Which I didn't believe when I first heard that story. I was like, there's no way. Because if I had sex with Donald Trump, I would give him hush money.

0: meantime,
1: I would give him hush money.
2: Everything I had.
1: I'd be like, dude, this cannot get out. This would ruin me.
3: At that very moment, in another part of town.
4: You never learn, do you? History teaches you nothing.
5: On the contrary, history teaches us a great deal. We had predecessors, Mr. Wordsworth, who had the beginnings of the right idea.
4: Yes, Hitler.
5: Hitler, of course.
4: Stalin.
5: Stalin, too. But their error was not one of excess. It was simply not going far enough. Too many undesirables were left around, and undesirables eventually form a core of resistance.

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3: Plus the great folk singer Tom Paxton, Peace Will Come, like he says, let it begin with me. More about that coming up in our closing quote.
2: Also, Joni Mitchell flashed us back to her awesome album, Ladies of the Canyon, for Morning Morgantown.
3: An idyllic picture of small town life, inspired by her visits to Morgantown, Pennsylvania.
2: And Procol Harum did the title track from A Salty Dog. 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
8: 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This is Phil Proctor of the Fireside Theater. 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
10: 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Hey, man, like a rolling stone, I've been gathering no moss. But give me some truth, Angel. 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
12: The Fillmore is proud to welcome back some very old friends with a brand new name, Jimi Hendrix and a band of gypsies.

0: to brag about how well he did on these dementia tests. And while he is very impressed, I don't know that others should be. So we sent a camera to camp outside a local cannabis shop here in Hollywood to give customers exiting the store the same cognitive exam Trump took.
1: Are you high now?
2: Yes.
1: How much of your days and weeks do you spend high?
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2: Getting a good buzz on with In a Rainbow by Sweetwater.
3: Ethereal vocals by Nancy Nevins, and that driving rhythm flavored by flute, cello, and conga.
2: Also, Captain High at your service. Donovan Leach. Fat Angel was named after Mama's and the Papa singer Mama Cass.
3: And we've got a double feature going for you this hour. Jimi Hendrix and the Dave Matthews Band.
2: Jimmy gave us The Power of Love, recorded live on New Year's Day, 1970, with the Band of Gypsies at the Fillmore East.
3: And we heard Ants Marching from Dave Matthews, a song about people who lead a monotonous life, doing the same thing the same way, day after day.
2: And today we're asking the musical question, are you smarter than a sitting U.S. president?
4: I don't know.
3: Hey, we'll have much more on that just around the audio bend.
2: Plus, Stephen Stills is 7 years old and can't find his way home.
3: Dave Matthews has something in his eye like a diamond in the sky.
2: And Roger McGuinn was so much older then, he's younger than that now.
3: Meanwhile, we flash back to our conversation with Lee Michaels, who played with Jimi Hendrix more than once.
5: My favorite stuff with him was just jamming with him, you know. Like, we played the Whiskey one night, and he came in, and him and I, and Mitch Mitchell, and my drummer, we did a whole complete set at the Whiskey. Too bad somebody didn't bootleg it, because that set at the Whiskey was really memorable.
3: Do us a favor, Lee Michaels. Pick out one Jimi Hendrix tune for us to play, and tell us why you picked that one.
5: The Wind Cries Mary.
3: Oh,
5: yeah. And my wife's name was Mary, so I was

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2: Get yours now while supplies last.
3: McGuinn and the Birds there covering Dylan's tune, My Back Pages.
2: From their LP, Younger Than Yesterday. Also Stephen Stills, Old Times, Good Times.
3: That was a collaboration with Jimi Hendrix, and it was their only officially released recording together.
2: Jimmy is one half of our double feature this hour. We heard The Wind Cries Mary at the top of that set.
3: And the Dave Matthews Band is the other half. Satellite was from their album Remember Two Things.
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3: Inside the George Carlin Memorial Studio.
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2: Oh, my name is Penny Evans, and my age is 21.

0: over, but I think it's just begun.
1: Hello, I'm a Clem.
2: It's you.
1: No, Barney, I'm me. That's just a hologram.
2: Well, kid, you're a wizard, whoever you are.
1: Well, I'm just trying to get a straight answer.

0: Hi, this is Julia, Julia Baird. I'm John Lennon's sister, and this is the Flower Power Hour with Ken and MJ.
1: It was really a blast talking to Julia, wasn't it?
2: Yeah, it sure was. She was so sweet. Had a lot of great stories, too.
1: John did give me some truth, his way of protesting lying politicians like then-President Richard Nixon.
2: Can you imagine how he'd feel about the Orange Julius?
1: I'm sure he's rolling over in his grave right now just thinking about him.
2: Yeah.
3: Are we insane for wanting peace? Is it ridiculous to want it?
2: Dave Matthews Band kicked off the set with Crash Into Me.
1: That was written from the perspective of a peeping Tom looking at a woman through her bedroom window.
2: Hendrix followed that, Bold as Love, a cut we love for its poetry and the cool phasing and feedback.
1: And for our peace offering this hour, we gave you the Ballad of Penny Evans
2: by the great Chicago folk singer Steve Goodman.
1: Thanks to Jimmy Kimmel, Phil Proctor, and the Firesign Theater for coughing up this hour's magic dust.
4: Rhinosaurus.
2: And I see you've got Jimmy up for your long deep closer.
1: It's his awesome cover of Like a Rolling Stone, recorded live at Monterey Pop.
2: He was a huge Dylan fan.
1: First, a few words of wisdom from Zen master Thich Nhat Hanh.
2: To be beautiful means to be yourself. You don't need to be accepted by others. You need to accept yourself.
5: I'm good enough. I'm smart enough.
6: Peace.
7: Yeah.

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Oh, didn't you? 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
1: Hi, I'm the Cash Man. 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
2: I'm Dr. Anthony Lizerwitz, and this is Climate Connections. When Hurricane Helene hit North Carolina in 2024, some areas got over a foot of rain. In Craigtown, a small community in the western part of the state, this downpour caused a river of mud to rush downhill into town, destroying homes and killing over a dozen people. As climate change causes more extreme rain in many parts of the country, the threat of devastating landslides like this could grow. Heavy storms can saturate the soil on hills and mountains until water, mud, and debris come tumbling down. And other climate change impacts can raise the risks, too. For example, severe wildfires leave ground burned and barren, with few plants to hold the soil in place and absorb water. So when rain hits, water, dirt, and debris can suddenly rush down a mountain. And in northern regions, warming temperatures are melting glaciers and frozen ground, destabilizing mountain slopes. Many landslides strike suddenly, leaving little time to escape, so it's crucial to plan ahead. 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Climate Connections is produced by the Yale Center for Environmental Communication. 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
8: But as he walked out into the morning dew on the county farm that day, he was a very melancholy man. 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
8: Because she'd fallen in love with a conquistador.

0: wrap your minds around this.
1: Let's just say for recreational purposes,
2: yes.
1: We go into the weed store.
2: Yeah.
1: I'm Dave, my friend Seth. We'd like a joint. And you would say, you know, like, I'd like a double or whatever you say.
2: You make it a double. Make it a double. Exactly, yeah.
1: And then would you smoke the entire joint while you were there?
2: They don't let you smoke it there. You got to take it home.
1: Right, so you go out in the parking lot.
2: No, they don't like that either. They kind of want you to...
1: Well, where do you go smoke the damn thing?
2: At your home.
1: Okay, you take it home.
2: Yeah.
1: You sit down.
2: Yeah.
1: And then you light up the joint.

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Let your freak flag flang. Let your freak flag fly.

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0: Plus Woodstock Vet, Bert Summer. 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
3: Anything's possible.
1: We also went sailing with Procol Harum, and we got melancholy with Timotheus.
0: And we brought out the dead for the studio version of Morning Dew.
1: Which was all too short. You know, I wanted it to keep on going.
0: Yeah.
1: Written by Canadian singer Bonnie Dobson while she was staying with a friend in L.A.
0: She'd just seen the movie On the Beach, all about the aftermath of nuclear warfare.
1: A really depressing movie. Remember that movie?
0: Yeah.
1: Some folks committed suicide after watching it, so I think Bonnie definitely had the more productive approach.
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0: How about a Tom Petty mini-concert?
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0: Yeah, man, talking about that dang old cuffs and collars, man. 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
1: Say goodnight, Mojo. Good girl.

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4: Well, ladies and gentlemen, the memory hole just gets deeper. But sometimes there's stuff right near the surface. You may remember last week on this very broadcast, it was pointed out that Donald Trump reading his speech at the Mount Rushmore thing, 4th of July occasion, read two of the three numerals involved in the anniversary of the United States at that point in time, calling it the 25th anniversary. Those zeros are just so hard to see when you're squinting. Now, here's this week's entry in the annals of, is he really okay?
5: 2 months ago, we had 100, I told this story yesterday, we had 111 missiles shot by the Islamic Republic of Japan.
4: I blame yesterday. Hello, welcome to the show.

0: From a charmingly warm London, England, I'm Harry Shearer, welcoming you to this edition of the show. Ladies and gentlemen, now,
1: let's kick it.

0: familiar with the decision-making process. Those strikes based on out-of-date intel included one that hit a school, killing nearly 200 children and adults. Messages indicating the intelligence was based on years-old intel that needed to be revetted were embedded in a system used for developing targets and required a senior officer to approve adding a site to the strike list. According to the sources, the decision by senior commanders to ignore the warnings was made for expediency. According to two of the sources talking to CNN, that's in a rush to provide targets at the start of the war. Where are those targets? But it also directly contributed to the accidental strike on the school. That strike killed at least 168 children and 14 teachers. Those numbers from Iranian state media. Those numbers would make the strike one of the worst civilian casualty incidents in recent U.S. military history. Go, boys! The military launched an investigation in the days after the strike. Months later, no investigation report released by the Pentagon. Even though U.S. military officials, according to one of the sources, quote, knew within days of the strike on the school how the mistake happened, it was obviously old info. Unquote. I remember him used to hang out at the cigar store, which they don't have anymore. Ladies and gentlemen, there was one more unforgettable moment when Felon in Chief was at the NATO summit in Ankara this week. More in Ankara, more in Sora than in Ankara, actually. He was sitting next to President Zelensky from Ukraine. You've heard of it. He's sitting next to President Zelensky, and at one point he turns towards him and refers to him as President Putin. So I guess it's fair for us now to refer to the guy in the White House as President Biden. And now, ladies and gentlemen,
1: forever's not long.
0: News of Forever Chemicals. As cities across the nation and around the world increasingly turn to advanced water purification systems to expand their drinking water supplies, researchers at Texas A&M University have identified a critical environmental safety consideration. A new study from the Department of Civil and Environmental Engineering shows that per- and polyfluoroalkyl substances, PFAS, your Forever Chemicals, accumulate significantly on the purification filters used in advanced treatment to recycle wastewater into drinking water. This research, published in the Journal of Membrane Science, I read it for the membranes, examines a real-world potable reuse facility where municipal wastewater is currently treated to very high standards to produce safe drinking water. Although the technology effectively removes contaminants, the study shows for the first time that microscopic trapping of harmful chemicals causes significant accumulation on the filters over their lifespans. How long does a filter live? These findings carry implications for public health and environmental policy when water utilities replace thousands of worn-out filtration membranes. The accumulated forever chemicals could pose risks to workers handling the equipment or leach into local groundwater if the components are discarded improperly. By detailing exactly how and where these persistent chemicals accumulate, research provides engineers with foundational data needed to develop safer disposal protocols and advanced cleaning techniques. I want some of those. And environmental and public health advocates have ripped the Environmental Protection Agency's new approval of a forever chemical pesticide. Not the first. The EPA has approved various controversial pesticides. Check out my pronunciation of these, ladies and gentlemen. Atrazine and dicamba. Trifluidimoxazin. That was approved last week, like diflufenican and epirophenicil, which were authorized by the EPA also last week, as well as cyclobutriflunow, cyclo

0: butrifluram and icyclocloseram. They got a green light from the agency last November. Trifluomoxazin is what scientists and campaigners call a forever chemical pesticide. Such substances have been used not only in pesticides, but fabrics, firefighting foam, nonstick cookware, thank you, and other household products. They're widely known as forever chemicals because they don't break down naturally. Well, neither do we. Oh, yes, we do. They're also linked to a range of health issues, including various cancers. But forever's not long. And now, news of the warm, won't you? Turn up that heat. It's chilly in here.
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0: Scientists have long worried about microplastics contaminating air, food, and water. Now new research reveals a previously unknown threat. Tiny, tiny pieces of airborne plastic are helping to heat our planet. Do we thank them? Reporting in Nature Climate Change, an international research team found that colored microplastics in the air trap heat by absorbing light, thereby warming the atmosphere. Plastic debris can become airborne when plastic products break down into minuscule bits, swept up by wind and water spray. Researchers have long known that some floating particles called aerosols contribute to climate change. Soot, for example, is an aerosol that contains black carbon, one of the planet's most potent warming agents. Even warming has an agent. The research expands the family of aerosols that are actually causing warming, and that makes microplastics a particularly good target for climate action, says co-author of the study at Duke University's School of the Environment. Old climate models indicated that airborne microplastics, which researchers assumed to be colorless, were negligible contributors to warming. Indeed, colorless atmospheric aerosols, your water droplets and clouds, actually cool the planet by reflecting sunlight away from Earth. But the new research tells a different story. News of the warm.

Some good news and some bad news. Good news first? Sure. You know that for some years, manufacturers have, from Apple to John Deere, the tractor maker, have made it hard for you and me, especially me, to fix their equipment, either by ourselves or with the aid of a third party. They have instituted some regimes that make it impossible for anybody but Apple, or in that other case, John Deere, employees to actually access the stuff and the manuals and the tools to fix your computer or your tractor or your tractor computer, if you have one of those. So this week, as I say, good news, a decision made by the Federal Trade Commission and a number of states, for the next 10 years, John Deere must give farmers and independent repair shops the same repair resources that John Deere dealers get. The deal resolves a lawsuit accusing Deere of blocking repairs by farmers and independent shops, said the director of the Bureau of Competition at the FTC. Yes, they still have one. Quote, today's settlement enables farmers to do what they've done for generations, fix their own tractors and other farm equipment without having to pay an authorized John Deere dealer to do it for them. Unquote. Said the settlement will lower costs for farmers and that the FTC will keep fighting repair restrictions. So for the next decade, oh no, it's not forever. Farmers and technicians they choose will have the right to clear fault codes, restore a tractor out of limp mode, install new hardware, and update the software that keeps it humming along. And the nutty part, John Deere hardware owners can actually read the repair and maintenance manuals, which was once the sole territory of the company's employees. That's the good news. Now here's the bad news.

0: Well, a report this week from the Buckeye Environment Network, that's in Ohio, hence the Buckeye, and a news conference this week in Washington County, Ohio, are raising fresh alarm about brine waste migrating from an injection well, a fracking well. 6 years after the state of Ohio first identified the problem, the well started injecting fracking wastewater. Since 2018, about a year later, owners of nearby conventional wells said their wells suddenly flooded with fluid and dozens stopped producing. A 2020 state investigation confirmed that wastewater from this well, this fracking well, injection well number 4, had moved, contaminating wells more than 5 miles away. Well owners say the problems have persisted and are getting worse. Things don't get better by themselves, do they? Pressure readings in 3 nearby production wells have climbed sharply in the last 3 years, in one case by more than 1,800%, a sign that the report says points to brine waste migrating underground. Why not just drink the brine? And the owner of a local energy company who has wells says the damage is irreversible. Quote, my wells can't be repaired. I told the inspector the other day, I said, you know, you could shut every injection well in the county. Today, my business is still ruined, unquote. A geologist in the area has studied the area's rock formations for more than 2 decades. It's David Jeffrey. He said the deep layers where the waste is injected have little space to hold it. Quote, they think they can just inject an infinite amount of fluids, he says, referring to the drillers. The drill baby drillers. Where does it end, he asks. It's clearly not working, said the region's geology has been fractured repeatedly by mountain building events going back hundreds of millions of years, including the one that formed the Appalachian Mountains. Those fractures, he says, gives the injected waste a path upward because underground fluids move from high pressure to low pressure and because decades of oil and gas production have already lowered pressure in the shallower level, the waste is pulled upward into wells still producing oil and gas. The expert said he's concerned the same process could draw the brine waste, which is radioactive and contains forever chemicals, into drinking water aquifers. Quote, we have a serious environmental problem here, and it's clear that it's expanding. What the frack? Now, ladies and gentlemen, something else that went down at the summit of European leaders in Ankara, Turkey, this week was the felon-in-chief's renewed insistence on something he needs, something he says he needs. It's called Greenland. He renewed his call for Denmark. I don't even think he wants Denmark to sell it. I think he wants them to just give it to the United States because we've done so much for Denmark. Really? You know, we buy all their Danish.
1: I talk to our so-called partners. I tell them what we want. They act like they're waiters in some snooty restaurant. No, sir, you can't have that.

Greenland. The refusal seems so unfair. At least they race horses at Keeneland. Though I've never been there. Oh, I do so much for Greenland. Besides just a military base. Maybe a great casino.

land is so essential to defending the USA. It's amazing we've lasted 250 years without me getting my way. It should be a military machine land.

From London, this is Le Show. And now, ladies and gentlemen, news of the godly. Have you ever heard of mother and baby institutions? They were commonplace here in Britain, somewhat in Britain, and even more so in Ireland. So, little news about that this week. Mother and baby institutions were not just a Catholic issue in Northern Ireland. One of the members of a panel that released a wide-ranging report into those homes says this week, a co-chair of the Truth Recovery Independent Panel, why don't we have one of those, said culpability for wrongdoing against women, quote, goes right across the religious spectrum. This week, the panel published the findings on Magdalene laundries, look them up, and mother and baby homes that were run by the Catholic Church, religious orders, and some Protestant denominations, as well as the state, happening straight through to the 1990s. The report heard from some 200 victims. It found reports of, quote, human rights abuses, degrading treatment, and forced separations of families at the institutions. More than 12,000 women in Northern Ireland are estimated to have been admitted to mother and baby homes. Over 3,700 to Magdalene laundries. They really were laundries where women, unwed mothers, were forced to live and work and wash. The actions of a nun should be investigated for sexual abuse and a social worker for baby trading. Part of the upcoming inquiry into mother and baby institutions and Magdalene laundries and workhouses in Northern Ireland. BBC reports an independent panel finds systemic failures by the state that led to a series of serious human rights abuses. I think they're talking about the Northern Ireland state in this point. Those who took part spoke of abuse, neglect, degrading treatment, and experiences likely to, quote, reach the threshold of inhuman treatment, unquote. Thousands of women, pregnant women, and girls pass through the secretive institutions, largely run by, as we say, religious orders. The panel found that more than 12,000 women and girls were sent to these homes, higher number than the previously estimated 10,000. Almost 300 victim survivors, their relatives, and others gave testimony to a 10-person panel appointed by the Northern Ireland government way back in 2023. Testimonies gathered for the report will be used to inform a planned public inquiry. Panel said a key theme emerging from testimonies shared was the sexual abuse and rape of many girls and women prior to their being admitted into the institutions. The Archdiocese of San Francisco's proposed $395 million settlement with more than 500 child sexual abuse survivors reaches into suburban Tiburon. Local Catholic Church, St. Hilary, is expected to help pay for the deal. And by the way, at that location, St. Hilary Catholic Church, a priest who served there was accused of molesting children, his own self. The archdiocese and lawyers for the survivors announced the proposed settlement last week. It would resolve about 530 claims brought by people who said they were abused as children by clergy and other church workers. Many of them, these abuses dating back decades. The agreement is not final. Each survivor gets to vote on it, and a U.S. bankruptcy judge must approve it before it takes effect. Are there any archdioceses that are not in bankruptcy now? Raise your hands. For St. Hilary Church, the settlement carries a direct cost. Parish was not part of the bankruptcy filing, but
Parishioners were told in a letter that parishes will need to contribute funds and assets not restricted for specific purposes toward the proposed settlement. That came from the Archbishop. Each pastor, he wrote, is being given a specific amount. The settlement in question grew out of a wave of lawsuits filed under a California law from 7 years ago. The Child Victims Act, which opened a three-year window for cases which otherwise would have been tossed out because of the statute of limitations. The new law drew more than 500 lawsuits against the San Francisco Archdiocese, and it sought Chapter 11 way back in August 2023. Last year, just about a year ago, the committee representing survivors released data drawn from those claims. It showed that 71 out of the Archdiocese's 88 parishes were tied to abuse allegations. What is wrong with the 17 others? And a letter of confession by a Christian brother who abused boys at a Limerick school. This is also Ireland. That letter of confession was concealed for decades. That's been told to the head of the Northern Irish, well, actually the Sinn Féin leader, said six men who suffered horrific daily abuse by Sean Drummond at Cray Lane National School during the 1960s were in the public gallery during leaders' questions on Wednesday. Quote, these men were failed catastrophically as children and treated appallingly as survivors, and for years they had to fight the state for recognition, justice, and fair compensation, said an official, Ms. McDonald. She said they endured a lengthy Garda investigation, that's the police, and the state claims agency persisted in challenging the survivors. Later it emerged that the priest, Mr. Drummond, Reverend Drummond, wrote a confession letter dated as far back as February 1970 in which he admitted abusing pupils at the school. Correspondence shows that the Christian brothers in Dublin and in Rome were fully aware of the abuse committed by Drummond, but the confession letter was concealed. It was never given to the survivors, so the investigation, the criminal case, and the survivors' civil cases were conducted without that key piece of evidence. Drummond received a sentence of 2 years, and he served 5 months. News of the godly.

0: maybe not any kind of doctor. From Scientific American, when you walk into your doctor's office, you assume something basic, that the doctor has touched a body before, studied anatomy, seen organs, learned the difference between pain that radiates and pain that pulses. But now you discover this doctor has never encountered a body at all. Instead, merely has read millions of patient reports and learned in exquisite detail how a diagnosis typically sounds. That explanation might still feel persuasive, even comforting. The cadence would be right, the vocabulary impeccable, the formulations reassuringly familiar. Yet the moment you learned what their knowledge was actually based on, patterns in text rather than contact with the world, something essential would dissolve. As I say, this is from Scientific American. Every day, many people turn to tools like ChatGPT for medical advice, legal guidance, psychological insight, educational tutoring, or judgments about what is and isn't true. Large language models are imitating an understanding of the world they don't actually have, even if their fluency can make that easy to forget. But is a large language model's reasoning anything like human judgment, or merely generating the linguistic silhouette of reasoning? Walter Quattrociocci, a scientist who studies human judgment and the dynamics of information, set out to address that question, comparing how large language models and people responded when asked to make judgments across a handful of tests, asked to evaluate the reliability of news headlines. Even when models reached conclusions similar to those reached by humans, their justifications consistently reflected patterns drawn from language, such as how often a particular combination of words coincided and in what contexts, rather than references to external facts, prior events, or experience, like humans considered. In other experiments, judgments about moral dilemmas, the model provides statements that mirror the vocabulary of care, duty or rights, it will present causal language based on patterns in language, including if-then counterfactuals, but the model is not imagining anything or engaging in any deliberation. It is just reproducing patterns in people's speech or writing about these facts or counterfactuals. Can sound like causal reasoning, but the process behind it is pattern completion, not an understanding of how events produce outcomes in the world. A consistent pattern emerges, says the scientific article. LLMs can often match human responses, but for reasons that bear no resemblance to human reasoning. Where a human judges, a model correlates. Where a human evaluates, a model predicts. Where a human engages with the world, a model engages with a distribution of words. The architecture of these systems, says the report, makes them extraordinarily good at reproducing patterns found in text. It does not give them access to the world those words refer to. More news of AI. Researchers at Stanford recently found that around 90% of employers use AI to some extent when hiring, that screening algorithms often made racially biased recommendations. In an analysis of more than 4 million applications, researchers found that the algorithm for some jobs recommended Asian and Black candidates significantly less. Quote, some companies think that AI will help them be more fair in their decision-making, said one of the researchers, adding, that's not necessarily what our results suggest. An AI detection company called Pangram attempted to answer the question of how much the stuff that we read on the internet is AI-based or caused. Using its own detection software, it found that the amount of AI content that users actually see in their day-to-day browsing is This is a quote, shockingly high. And an AI apology. A Washington attorney apologized to the state's highest court this week for submitting court filings riddled with fake case citations and quotes hallucinated by artificial intelligence. Of course, this is not the first time, and it won't be the last. Attorney Ian Gottlieb told the Connecticut Supreme Court that he regrets not reviewing the AI-generated documents more carefully before he submitted them earlier this year as part of two still pending cases. Quote, in many ways, it's every attorney's worst nightmare, he said. He continued, I've taken myself to the woodshed over this, and my mistakes have caused me a hard time eating or sleeping, as well as facing some of my colleagues, unquote. The good news is that the chatbot slept well. And now, ladies and gentlemen, the apologies of the week.
1: We're so sorry.
0: Not the week of heart or the week of mind, just past 7 days. Just thought I'd point that out. Pepsi's apologized and deleted a social media post after it stirred controversy over a reference to asking for permission. Critics said it made light of consent. And a part-time conductor at Chattanooga's Incline Railway has been fired after a video of comments he made to passengers on the 4th of July spread across social media. The video, which went viral on TikTok, shows the conductor addressing passengers before the train departs with some language critical of some Americans, said the transit agency. The railway's director met with the employee that day and immediately fired him. He will not work for us or the Incline Railway again, said the agency that runs this railroad. In Chattanooga, CARTA, the agency, apologized to passengers who witnessed the remarks. Apologies of the week, ladies and gentlemen, a copyrighted feature of this broadcast.

ladies and gentlemen, that's going to conclude this edition of the Islamic Republic of the show. 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

I am the chef Dier Arbonne, and I am preparing the soup for the Dier Arbonne Shawbrook Spins Final Show. I place a cup of early R&B and mix it into the broth. I steer in a cup of 60s and garage and psychedelic. I add a cup and a half of rare down-and-out blues, a cup of punk, 2 tablespoons of rare old golden oldies. I add some local upstate New York, a tablespoon of indie new songs and old gospel. Woo-hoo! 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You think you tried all the good soups? You haven't. I'll be serving lots of great songs you have never heard before in your whole life! On the Armin Shawbrook Spins Final Show, served every Saturday from 3 p.m. to 5, Tuesdays 1 to 3, Thursday night at the midnight hour, Friday morning on Rochester Free Radio, WRFZ, 106.3 FM. I am the chef, Dier Arbonne.

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4: 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Correctly spelled, of course, but there have been many song titles where the English words are not spelled in their proper way. And we're going to go down that theme tonight with a show I'm calling it Misspellings, but the title I gave on the Facebook group when I shared it is not correctly spelled. Now, speaking of that, we are going to play the title track from the second album by an artist who stylizes her name with an exclamation point. That's P, exclamation point, NK, Misunderstood. The album title is M, exclamation point, S-S-U-N-D-A-Z-T-O-O-D. So here is Misunderstood by Pink. And you'll notice at the very beginning, she gives a shout out to two of her producers, Linda Perry and Damon Elliott. So here's Pink here on Theme On.
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1: What? 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

0: the title track from her third album. That is Maria Diamandis, or Marina and the Diamonds was her stage name. She was for a while with her song Fruit, F-R-O-O-T. And before that, we heard Katy Perry with California Girls, with girls spelled G-U-R-L-S. And that was M with Pop Music. Now, music, M-U-Z-I-K, that's how you say, write music in German, but my stipulation here is that the words are misspelled as they would be in English. Now, sometimes an artist is overshadowed by someone else, and sometimes, well, that happens twice. That was the case with Eddie Murphy. This is the second time. And here is Eddie Murphy featuring Michael Jackson with the song What's Up With You. And after that, we'll hear a cover of a Sly and the Family Stone song, and we'll hear from Coldplay. And I want to remind you, I'm George Flavaris, the host of Theme On, and you're listening to Rochester Free Radio, WRFZ 106.3 FM.
1: The elephant is dying.

And that was Beautiful by Coldplay. Beautiful is spelled B-I-U-T-Y-F-U-L. And Chris Martin modulated his voice for some of the vocalization there. And we heard Dr. John's cover of Thank You for Letting Me Be Myself Again by Sly and the Family Stone. We kicked off that block there. Eddie Murphy featuring Michael Jackson with What's Up With You. All one word. Smushed together with some Z's and some extra U's and no O's. Now, we heard Beautiful, oddly spelled by Coldplay. Now we're going to hear Full Stop, but Full is spelled F-U-L. 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

If you've ever heard Chris Cornell sing, you can hear the imprint of Terry Reid on his vocalization. And it was not a coincidence that Chris Cornell recorded a version of that song, To Be Treated Right, although R-I-T-E is the spelling, like a rite of passage there. And Chris Cornell, it was released posthumously, his version of Terry Reid's To Be Treated Right. Before that, we heard from Radiohead and Full Stop. And now here in the next block, here on Theme On, we're going to hear a song by Weezer off their Pinkerton album. And we're going to hear a couple songs written by the members of Slade, but neither of those songs is going to become on Feel the Noise. And we're also going to hear a comedy song. And I just want to remind you, you're listening to Theme On here on Rochester Free Radio, WRFZ 106.3 FM. And I'm your host, George LaVar. So here is Get You by Weezer.

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Mother. Hello, father. Here I am at Camp Granada. Camp is very entertaining. And they say we'll have some fun if it stops raining. I went hiking with Joe Spivey. He developed poison ivy. You remember Leonard Skinner. He got ptomaine poisoning last night after dinner. All the counselors hate the waiters. And the lake has alligators. And the head coach wants no sissies. So he reads to us from something called Ulysses. Now I don't want, this should scare you, but my bunkmate has malaria. You remember Jeffrey Hardy. They're about to organize a searching party.

Dearest fada, darling mother, how's my precious little brother? 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I would even let Aunt Bertha hug and kiss me. Wait a minute, it stopped hailing. Guys are swimming, guys are sailing, playing baseball, gee, that's better. Mata fada, kindly disregard this letter.

The comedy stylings of Alan Sherman. That is Hello Mudda, Hello Fada, A Letter from Camp. M-U-D-D-A-H and F-A-D-D-U-H for in lieu of mother and father. And he mentions someone named Leonard Skinner, which happens to coincidentally have been the name of a high school PE teacher of Ronnie Van Zant and Gary Rossington and Bob Burns of Leonard Skinner, the inspiration of the name. They probably heard that Alan Sherman song as well when thinking of a band name. And I mentioned a couple songs written by members of Slade. We heard Mama, We're All Crazy Now. That's M-A-M-A. Well, Mama spelled correctly. W-E-E-R and the Crazy is C-R-A-Z-E-E. And that's that was by Quiet Riot. And Quiet Riot helped get Slade's a bit of a comeback. They'd never scored a top 40 hits until Come on, Feel the Noise and Mama, We're All Crazy Now. And Slade had lots of success in their home UK and in Europe, but it wasn't until Quiet Riot covered a couple of their songs that they had top 40 hits in the U.S. with Mile My and Run, Run Away. And we also heard from Slade with Goodbye to Jane. G-U-D-B-U-Y is how they spelled goodbye. And they spelled the album on which those two songs came from as Slayed, S-L-A-Y-E-D, like the past participle of slay, or from Weezer with Get You. Well, I'm going to leave you with a song that's spelled phonetically. And here is Bing Crosby and Andrew Sisters with Accentuate the Positive here on Rochester Free Radio, WRFZ 106.3 FM.

0: with Mr. In Between. Do you hear them?
1: Oh, listen to me, chillin', Anna. 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
1: Hello, hello, hello. Good afternoon, everybody. Yep, you are listening to Rock Voices. I'm your host, Tamara McDuff, and I've got my trusty co-host here, Tag-along Tim.
2: Choo-choo-choo. Hello, Rochester. I'm here.
1: He's here.
2: I'm here, ready to go.
1: Yeah. Which way do we go? Well, we started the show off with a little help from my friends for a couple of reasons. First of all, happy birthday, Ringo Starr.
3: Peace and love.
1: Yes, peace and love, everybody. Peace and love. So I wanted to acknowledge that.
2: 86.
1: He's 86 years old, and he's still touring. He's on tour right now, actually.
2: He looks phenomenal. Of all the Beatles, when he was younger, was the one with the most illnesses.
1: Yeah.
2: As a kid, he was ill a lot. He got into the band, he had an appendix burst, and I mean,
1: he was
2: the one most likely not to survive.
1: Okay,
2: and yet now he's thriving.
1: So. All right,
2: 86 years young.
1: We like it. 86, happy 86th birthday, Ringo. Keep on rocking, man. So we did that, but also because the show today is going to be all kind of about my friends, we're going to talk to my friend Dan Paulson here in a little bit. He has a new book out, and I'll look up the title for you. It's about, I know what it's about. He's a leadership coach, and he coaches business owners who make like $1 million or more in revenue. And his new book is about burnout, how owners burn out.
2: Okay.
1: And he's got the cure for that. So
2: okay.
1: he's a very good coach. He believes in tough love.
2: It's probably get plenty of sleep and drink a lot of water.
1: It's a little more than that.
2: Okay.
1: But yes, that is true. So I'm looking forward to talking to him. I haven't talked to him in a long time. But he is another one of my mastermind friends from our buddy Peter Shankman. And so Peter brought together a whole bunch of us, and a lot of us became friends, and we still talk outside of the group. I don't think any of us are really in the group anymore. We're all kind of doing our own thing, and
2: which makes you a unicorn.
1: Yes, he called me names.
2: You are a definite unicorn in that universe.
1: Yeah. I was surprised when he called me that.
2: Yeah.
1: Dan said, you know, you are quite the unicorn because you understand the big concepts. You can put them into play for the little guys, right? And yet you can play at like any level. You can talk to like anyone, and you know how to instantly access. I mean, you really do understand it better than, you know, most people that are out there doing what you do.
2: You can break it down to the simple man.
1: I can write in crayon.
2: There you go.
1: And so he was like, yeah, you're a unicorn. I'm like, don't call me names. But,
2: but you know, that's the kind of thing that you'll tend to remember. It's those little compliments that really stick with you.
1: Yeah.
2: You know, I was once told, you know, because I do tile work for a living, and, you know, I really try to do a very nice job. And I got a compliment from a lady who goes, you know, I've had a lot of guys come in here, but nobody's had that attention to detail like you did.
1: Wow.
2: You know, and that was years ago, but I remember like it was yesterday.
1: But you remember that.
2: Yeah. You know, it's those.
1: Yeah, that's one of the things that I put in my little toolbox, and when I'm like overthinking stuff, and, mm-hmm. you know, he's not going to be any kind of shocked and surprised when he hears me say that I'm overthinking anything. He'll be like, oh, okay, so.
2: Yeah,
1: but
2: yeah. If four is good, eight's got to be twice
1: absolutely.
2: As good, right?
1: Yeah. But so one of the things that he did is, this is like his second book.
2: Okay.
1: He had Lunchbox Leadership was his first book.
2: Mm-hmm.
1: And he had a podcast at that time that was of the same name, and he tried to make a go of that. And he totally gets why people pivot

0: in revenue that you have $1 million in your pocket as a business owner.
1: No.
0: That is not how any of this works.
1: No.
0: Just so you know. But he's going to be calling in a little bit. And the other friend we're going to highlight and talk about is my friend Amber Sweener from Morningstar, the band Morningstar, which happens to be also in Wisconsin. Mm-hmm. She had some really exciting news we're going to share with you in a little while. And we're going to play her song, great, her song Free. But for right now, you wanted to talk about something. You wanted to ask me something.
1: Well, yeah, because we have a guest coming in, and we're just going to talk about his new book. And I just thought, you know, in thinking of what to talk about tonight, it dawned on me that there's books and authors and things that when we were younger that really stuck with us.
0: Mm-hmm.
1: You know, that I think we're both literate people. You know, we tend to been reading before we got into computers and games and, you know, all the digital stuff. For myself, you know, I started reading at a young age, and I'm thinking, and I wondered, was there a particular author or book that really kind of changed your trajectory? Like, before that, reading that particular book, you thought this way, and afterwards you thought that way.
0: Mm-hmm. That's a good question. Yeah, there's a book by the late Reverend Dr. Schuller, Robert Schuller.
1: Oh, wow. Okay.
0: And it's called Tough Times Never Last, But Tough People Do. And I don't really know what made me pick up that book, because I read it when I was like a teenager. And so I don't remember going through anything, but maybe I was. I don't, like I said, I don't remember. Maybe it was around the time when my sister died. I can't remember. Yeah, I can't remember. So anyway, I read the book, and I really didn't read the entire book, because I got to like through the first chapter, and I was like, that's all I need to know. And what happened in that first chapter, he was describing how he was building the Crystal Cathedral.
1: Mm-hmm.
0: And he had a problem, because he needed to come up with $1 million to build that building. And he didn't have $1 million.
1: Should have talked to Dan.
0: Yeah, right?
1: Yeah.
0: And so he came up with a way. And one of the ways he problem solved was he actually wrote down numbers 1 through 10. And he listed 10 different ways he could make $1 million.
1: Oh, okay.
0: And he could ask one person for $1 million. Right. He could ask two people for $500,000 each. Mm-hmm. He could ask three, you know, and it just went on and on and on. And once I read that, that was like, that blew my mind. And that actually has helped me problem solve.
1: Mm-hmm.
0: Right, and help me think outside the box and break it down when the task or the ask is just too big.
1: Right,
0: like how many, if I want this goal. Mm-hmm. If so, like for this show, we have to do underwriting.
1: Yes,
0: we have to get underwriting.
1: Mm-hmm.
0: And I might have a goal that I want this show to bring in $2,000 worth of underwriting.
1: Mm-hmm.
0: Well, how am I going to get that? Well, I'm going to look at our rate card.
1: Mm-hmm.
0: And then I'm going to kind of back into all the different ways and how many businesses and what I need to do. Do I have to do tiers? Do I have to do this? Do I have to do that? You know, that kind of, and what does $2,000 in underwriting for this show mean for this radio station?
1: Mm-hmm.
0: Because if we go above and beyond the rate card, you know, we can put it into our show.
1: Mm-hmm.
0: We can, you know, pay for advertising our show out in the community. We can, you know, do a whole bunch of things. So what does $2,000 a month mean for the radio station? And then how do we get to that $2,000?
1: Mm-hmm.
0: Right. So and I think every host should come up with a goal for their show, whether they want to put money in their pocket or put money and invest in their show, or they're just doing this as a hobby, doesn't matter. Because if they want $300 a month, and that's a very healthy underwriting budget that's coming in every month.
1: Sure.
0: That totally helps the radio station and gets a lot of awareness for businesses out through our underwriting program. So And then I just will do that, and then I'll make up a list of how many people I know and come up with the letters and so, go

0: from that, that one chapter.
1: Just that one chapter.
0: Gave you a whole different outlook on how to problem solve.
1: Yeah.
0: For any, almost any problem, it's like a template.
1: Yeah.
0: Yeah.
1: Yeah.
0: That's
1: and it's always stayed with me forever and ever and ever.
0: Do you know how old you were when you read it? Just approximately? I mean, you weren't 10.
1: I was
0: 10.
1: Probably, no. Yeah. Well, I was a really precocious child, so and my brother will tell you.
0: People here are shocked. Shocked, I tell you, that she has just admitted she's precocious.
1: I'm precocious. My brother's listening, probably going, she doesn't even know what that word means.
0: She couldn't spell it.
1: She can't spell it. She doesn't know. Please, don't give her any more credit. Let's
0: Anything
1: not.
0: Over three syllables, she has trouble.
1: Exactly. Yes. He's going to be like, I can see her right now going, precocious. You know, like, she doesn't, whatever, Tam, and he's just moving on. But, yeah, I was probably about 15.
0: Okay.
1: I would say 15, 16, around there.
0: That's a perfect age, you know, because before that, you know, you're a kid, you think kid thoughts. After that, here's an adult way to work the world, and it's universal.
1: I always wanted to go out and see the Crystal Cathedral. Like, that was my goal, and I never did that.
0: Yeah.
1: I've gone to California several times, but I never made it to the Crystal Cathedral.
0: It doesn't look anything like the Land of Oz. It doesn't look like the castle from Oz.
1: It doesn't look like it used to at all, if it's even still standing. Oh. I don't even know if it's standing anymore.
0: Yeah.
1: But I have that part I haven't done, but
0: right.
1: Yeah. And then that got me into some of his other books and, you know, and whatever. But that was the one that really broke it all wide open about problem solving for me.
0: Well, that's good for, you know, that kind of serious tome. What about light reading and authors, you know, for fun?
1: My favorite author for reading is, and I don't know if it's light reading.
0: Mm-hmm.
1: But is Dean Koontz.
0: Oh, yeah.
1: Horror movies.
0: Those are called beachcomber.
1: Oh, beachcomber books. Oh, okay.
0: Yeah,
1: well,
0: you sit in the beach.
1: He's my favorite. And whenever I went on vacation to Old Forge, I go to the general store, and I go to their bookstore in the back, and I'd look for Dean Koontz, and I'd come out with like 7 or 8 books, whatever I had.
0: Written like 100.
1: Only.
0: Yeah.
1: Only. And, but you know what? Then I got disappointed.
0: You did?
1: Yeah, because I figured out the theme in his books.
0: Yeah, yeah.
1: You
0: it's a formula.
1: And they're all formulaic.
0: Yeah.
1: And I didn't like that. Once I figured that out, I stopped reading.
0: Yeah.
1: It wasn't because I'm like, oh, here we go. Here's what's going to come. I just lost interest anymore. So I don't like things that are... I don't mind people using a template because you have to when you're pumping out that kind of work.
0: Right, right. You know, Clancy's the same way, you know, for military, you know, kind of stuff. It was always the same type of deal. You know, it's like, you know, the Americans are behind the eight ball, and there's some whiz-bang country that out of nowhere that's going to terrorize New York or something like that.
1: Right.
0: They got all their little buddies, and it's, you know, it's Jack Ryan's in it. You know, it's all the same characters. So
1: yeah,
0: in a way that gets formulaic.
1: Hey, when it just stopped being fun for me because it was formulaic.
0: Patterson's the same way.
1: Yeah, they all are because when you are writing at that speed, because it's like a band, right?
0: Yep.
1: They have all they need to put out their first novel. But if that's a hit, the next one needs to come out in 2 weeks.
0: Right.
1: You know, and so
0: more
1: they always
0: same.
1: Have
0: more
1: to be. And that's how a lot of even bloggers do. They have things in different, you know, things of some are started, some blogs are started, some just have a title, some have the 3 bullet points. They're all in various parts of being finished.
0: Sure.
1: And so everybody has a template.
0: Mm-hmm.
1: But when it feels formulaic and it's not fun anymore, then I stop.
0: Then
1: and that's
0: then
1: what it
0: different.
1: That's what it happened to me. But for a long time, Dean Koontz was my
0: go-to guy.
1: Now I don't really read really at all for fun. I read business books for fun now.
0: Oh, all right.
1: Mm-hmm.
0: Yeah. Well, you're in that world, so you know, reading that kind of stuff to you know, the layman goes, you know, just glazes eyes over charts and graphs. But, you know, you live in that world, and so it is interesting to you. And
1: can I share another book? It didn't change my life or anything, but it is the funniest book I've read in a really long time. It's Ozzy Osbourne's biography, I Am Ozzy.
0: Yeah.
1: I would laugh out loud because you can hear him. Like when I was reading it, it was like he was sitting right next to me and telling me the story, right? And I would laugh out loud. And Jim is like, "What are you reading?" I go, and I'd hold the book up because I couldn't talk.
0: Your
1: I was
0: husband,
1: laughing.
0: Jim, could not relate.
1: And he was like, "Okay." And I'm like, "No, I'm telling you this. You've got to read it. This is really funny." He's like, "Yeah, it's not."
0: Not.
1: And I'm like, "No, it is. Wait, you got to get into it." But it explains his, obviously, his whole childhood growing up in Sheffield mm-hmm. and like all the stuff. So
0: yeah. You know, it's funny how what, we, you know, you really thought that that's a great book. It's very funny. I you know, you wish you could tell him stories and want to relate to Jim about something that interests you. Trish loves nothing more than these legal battles that are happening around mm-hmm. the country.
1: Yeah.
0: Especially when she believes that the law is not being applied correctly from the judges and the lawyers, the defense and the prosecutors, and you know, the whole, there's this case that's going on in Massachusetts about a woman supposedly ran over her boyfriend cop and left him to die, and the show that went on, and she tells me in minute detail all these characters like they're her friends. Like they're people that she met, you know.
1: So she's on a first name basis
0: with all these people she's never met, and she wants to regale me with all these stories, and I am just
1: guess
0: dying.
1: What Sheila said today.
0: All I want to do is eat my cornflakes and get the heck out of here. But yeah, you know, that she likes legal stuff. She likes court stenographer stuff. She likes that minutia. And to me, it just glazes.
1: I love true crime, but sometimes I can't get into the books. Mm-hmm. I have to like watch it on TV. For that, I need video. I can't.
0: Yeah,
1: the writing isn't good for me. And Jim likes to read everything. He's a history buff. Yeah. He's read a lot of biographies about our presidents mm-hmm. and. He likes, like right now, he's been reading and watching about Thomas Jefferson.
0: Right.
1: Yeah, and then he also likes to go off in the left a little bit and go on left field. And mm-hmm. he'll read about UFOs and, you know, things
0: conspiracy
1: like that.
0: Theories and conspiracy
1: and theories. He doesn't read that as much anymore.
0: Yeah.
1: He's not into that really anymore. But anything Masonic,
0: right.
1: he does. But if it is historical about anything
0: yeah.
1: in... especially New York State or someplace we can go visit. Like, mm-hmm. we have a whole list of places we want to go. We want to go to Hyde Park,
0: yeah.
1: Franklin Roosevelt.
0: Mm-hmm.
1: We want to go to Mount Vernon for
0: right.
1: Washington,
0: sure.
1: you know, and Monticello for Jefferson.
0: Mm-hmm.
1: You know, I want to go to the peace, what's it called? Peace Tree, Peace Time for John Quincy Adams. Or John Adams.
0: Okay.
1: He's my favorite historical figure.
0: Really? John Adams?
1: Mm-hmm.
0: Of all, the number two.
1: Yep. I love John Adams because he was so crotchety.
0: Oh,
1: he's
0: yeah.
1: like me.
0: Yeah.
1: Like, I can picture me being him in my old age.
0: You guys are both about the same height. But
1: we're about the same height. Like, I don't like everybody anymore.
0: Yeah.
1: I don't have patience. You know, politics bores me because I don't like all the games and
0: mm-hmm.
1: blah, blah, blah. And, you know, Jim will listen to a newscast and say something, and I'll just roll my eyes.
0: Mm-hmm.
1: I'm like, what? Whatever. I like, I have stuff I got to do today. Okay?
0: Yeah. Yeah. You know, screaming at the TV like an old man and throwing slippers at the screen is not conducive to a pleasant evening.
1: No.
0: Absolutely.
1: So what book changed your life?
0: Well,
1: or inspired you, I should say.
0: I was 10 years old. I was going to a Catholic school, Corpus Christi, at the time. Mm. 10 years old. Now, I read everything in my
1: house.
0: So
1: the Bible.
0: Yeah, it wasn't the Bible, no. But I read a lot of sports stories. I liked the DNC and the Times Union at the time. And Bob Matthews was a sports columnist. I'm
1: yes.
0: a big sports nut. And I liked reading his columns.
1: No.
0: Because it, you know, it was quick. You know, quick little paragraph, quick little paragraph. And I loved, so I was devouring the work. And I remember I was in the library at Corpus Christi, and they had, it was like the size of a closet. It wasn't a very big library, but there was this big, thick book that had like old Roman the font was like Roman, like it was hard to read, but it was The Rise and Fall of the Third Reich. And it was really thick, and it was like, I don't know, 600-700 pages or something like that. It was really thick. And I took it out just to see if I could read it, you know, just to see if I could do it. And I got really interested in it, you know, learning all about, you know, the history of the World War II from the German perspective and all that stuff. And as I was reading it at lunchtime, one of the nuns came up to me, and she demanded to know, why did I have that book? And did I understand what I was reading? I says, well, I've got all the words pretty good, but I can't get the German too well. You know, there was a lot of Gruppenführers and stuff like that that I was kind of skipping through. But I got the gist of it at 10 years old. So, then she asked me, did I understand? And so when I gave her a synopsis of what I had read so far, you know, here's this guy Hitler, and he's rising to power, and it's like 1923 in the beer hall push and all this stuff. And she was so impressed. She goes, all right, you keep this up, then, you know, you're doing okay. Which was like permission for me to always expand my horizons.
1: Wow.
0: To push myself. Because she, you know, she gave me a compliment. Well, that's very good. You know, keep going. So that was the first book that... Hey, look who we've got here.
1: Oh, go ahead and answer it.
0: We have our author.
1: And we'll continue with you in just a second.
0: Hello.
1: Put it on speakerphone. You got the green.
0: I did the green.
1: Swish it. There you go. Now speaker.
0: Okay, and we're going to try to...
1: Speaker.
0: This, and we got speaker. Hello.
1: There you go.
0: Are we
1: Hey,
0: there?
1: Dan. What are you doing? How do you not know how to use a phone?
0: Because you've got the weird phone, and I think we should be on. I don't know if that's mute.
2: I'm here. Can you hear me?
0: There we go.
1: Yeah.
0: We're all set.
1: There
0: now,
1: you go.
0: Technical difficulties within our control. We've got Dan Poulsen on the phone. He's a good friend of Tamara McDuff. He's going to teach us all about how to make $1 million. Is that correct?
1: Are you going to? Did you mute him?
0: I did not mute him. I do not believe so.
1: There.
0: Are you there?
2: I'm here.
1: There
2: can you
1: hear
2: me?
1: Go. Yeah, I can hear you. He muted you. See, right. You can't get good help, Dan. So, Dan, what do you tell us a little bit about your book?
2: What would you like to know about my book?
1: First of all, I'm looking forward to reading it. And I know the book is about owner, like burnout, correct?
2: Yeah, you're breaking up. Are you talking away from the mic?
1: No. Here, give it to me. There. How is that better?
2: That sounds much better.
1: Yeah, that
2: yes.
1: sounds better. Okay. So we've got it on, you know, a speakerphone, and it doesn't want to play today. But anyway, no, I was asking, so your book, your new book.
0: The title of which is?
1: Yeah, help us out with the title.
2: Sure. It's called Escape the Owner's Trap.
1: Escape the Owner's Trap.
2: It is centered around primarily small to medium-sized companies where maybe the owner started the business or they grew the business, and they are still the center of attention. So all the issues, all the problems come back to them. A lot of times that's by their choice because, as you know, business owners tend to want to control everything, and they put themselves in situations where nothing gets done because everything comes to them.
1: And they become they're the
2: burnout and all sorts of problems.
1: And because they become the bottleneck.
2: Correct.
1: Yeah. See, I remember. I was sharing with Tim and our listeners a little bit about, you know, our journey, how I met you and
2: sure.
1: when you used to call me names, you know, like Unicorn. And, you know, do you remember that conversation we had?
2: The unicorn one?
1: Yeah.
2: No, you'll have to refresh me. It's been a while.
1: It's been a long time. I get it. We were in New York City, and we were having breakfast. I think we were leaving that day.
2: Uh-huh.
1: And we were talking, and I was telling you about I wanted to do a class about becoming known, because I had... I'm friends with Mark Schaefer, and he gave me permission to use his content.
2: Oh, sure.
1: And do all this stuff. And I was going to charge like $500 or $1,000 a person. And you were like, per month, right? Like, well, no. And you're like, no, you have no idea what you've got and what you're doing. Like you know what you're doing, but you know, you're this unicorn because you can take these big concepts and drill them down right in crayon for the business owner to really take actionable steps. And so what you're going to do with them through your known program, becoming known program, you have no idea what kind of value that brings to somebody that doesn't have a clue. And I was like, huh. And you were like, yeah, you need to charge $5,000 and you need to be talking to different people. You got to get out of that pond.
2: Now I remember. Yes.
1: Yeah. Yeah. Because I was like, oh, people in Rochester won't pay that. And you're like, then you need to talk outside of Rochester.
2: Exactly.
1: Yeah.
2: Exactly. Well, part of the book is also creating my own system. So,
1: oh, good.
2: I don't have the backing of some large, very famous person about it. I did go through the process and say, okay, well, you know, what have I done over the last 20 plus years on this? And how can I get something more systematized? Because I don't know how much you've been following me over the last couple of years, but last year I suffered a brain bleed. And then I followed that up with a blood clot in my brain. So I spent the majority of last year either nearly dying or unable to travel and do much of anything.
1: Hmm.
2: And that's kind of what led to the writing of the book, because if I can't go anywhere, then I guess I might as well try to do something productive. And the book became kind of the kickoff for all this. And I said, well, if I'm going to create a book, then I'm going to create a system around it. And eventually I'm going to turn around and sell that system to other people, or license that system to other people. So world no longer revolves around me, because I have become my own bottleneck in that way.
1: Oh.
2: So that's where the book came about. It is based largely on clients that I've had for the past, you know, several years, talking with them about their issues. And the patterns are all the same. You know, they're all business owners. They're all, to some degree, control freaks that believe that, you know, they're the only ones that can do the job in their company, even though they've got employees there to do them. But those employees need direction. If they hand off that responsibility, for some reason, things never get done the way they want them to.
1: Mm.
2: Yep. So it's the process of reteaching the owners how to delegate appropriately, because they believe delegation with accountability is micromanagement. And I'm trying to explain to them, well, what you're doing is really micromanagement. Delegation and follow-up holds people accountable, and it's not micromanaging if you do it properly. So that's where the system comes into play. So what I tell people is, it's culture first, systems next. Where when you look at other programs out there, it tends to be systems first, and then we'll talk a little bit about culture and how that hopefully helps. But they try to implement all these fancy dashboards and all these meetings without first changing the behavior of the owner and building in discipline. Mm. And that's where I really focus differently than what other programs do.
1: Because you'll help them build that culture first.
2: That is the goal.
1: Okay.
2: Because where I see breakdowns when things have not worked out is because the culture hasn't changed.
1: Hmm.
2: So you can try to implement any system you want, and 9 times out of 10, where the breakdowns are going to happen is resistance from the people who say, well, that's not how we do things here, so I'm not going to do that. And if you don't have an owner that is fully vested in making that change happen and knowing how to coach the people effectively and working on changing the behaviors, that's where I see everything fall apart.
1: Do you?
2: So for example, go ahead.
1: I was just going to say,
2: I'm working with a client right now in the construction industry. They actually read early transcript of the book, and he's going through this, and I'm like, yeah, I agree with that. Yep, that's going on here right now. How do we implement this? So they've become kind of the guinea pig or the test to, you know, make sure that the systems are sound and everything's working. We're about halfway through the process right now, and he's reading the book for the second time. He's actually reading the final copy along the way, and he's like, okay, we're on chapter 8 right now. We're right in line with what you're telling us. Everything is happening kind of the way you're talking about in the book, where we're seeing that pushback. Because what people don't understand is when the owner wants something to change, he can direct that change, but he still has to get everyone else to buy into it. And when you're asking someone else to change, it's very hard to do because most people haven't bought into that change in the first place. The change doesn't affect them. For example, you can tell somebody that they need to lose weight, but if they don't feel like they need to lose weight or they're not motivated themselves to lose weight, you're going to have this constant resistance to it. They have to first own it themselves before that change is ever going to happen. That's why I say behavior first, system that. Next.
1: That's absolutely true. But how do you recommend owners building up the culture? And should people who are just starting a business worry about the culture of their company and building it before they even have employees?
2: Good question. First of all, every business will have culture no matter what you do. It either develops organically, in which case you have no control over it. It just kind of happens based on the owner's behavior and the team's behavior and how those folks interact. What I talk a lot about and what we worked on in the early stages with this company was developing values. So we started with this very broad list of values. I said, write down everything you want your company to be in one word or very short sentence phrases that are meaningful to you. Then we're going to take those and we're going to start prioritizing them. We're going to say which ones are the most important first. And your goal is to get to no more than five. So the rule is if it takes more than five digits to count it, if you can't count it on one hand, it's got to be eliminated or it's got to be consolidated. So you get it down to that limitation. And what they actually boiled it down to were three core values. Now the next step is start talking about those values and start implementing those values in what you're doing. So when I say systems are later, they're still integrated in a very basic way early on in the process. And it's really focused on living those values and how do we communicate those values in everything we do. Focus on what we do right first, focus on what we need to correct next. What we often see in organizations, they focus on everything that's wrong and everything that's broken, and then they sit there and point fingers and call names and focus on the wrong issues. So the goal here is to show what's working well and what changes need to be made to make that better. So again, we're focused back on behavior, focused on positive behavior. We want to communicate more of that because if people are recognized for the right things they're doing, they're going to be more likely to continue doing those things right. And that's really where the basics of the book come into place. So when you're talking about even if a company is just starting up, you know, what should they do? You know, should they be concerned about building values or building culture? I would say yes, because the more in tune you are into that, what you want to create early on in the process, the easier it is to manage and lead as you start adding employees and growing the company and building the culture. And when I've seen that, even in early stage companies where they've been really successful with it, that's where you create that true bond with your employees because they're working towards a common goal now.
1: Yeah.
2: They see what it is beyond a paycheck, and there's more vested buy-in into actually making change happen. This is why you see, you know, those early stage companies where they have accelerated growth take off like crazy because they all have that unified mission that they're working towards. And the goal is the quicker you can build that, and the stronger you can build that, and the more you can connect it to each individual, the better off you're going to be.
0: Dan, this is Tim. Tag along, Tim. I'm Tamara's co-host.
2: Tag along, Tim.
0: Yep. So I got a question for you because I'm a business owner myself, and I wanted to know about, does profit sharing in a medium-sized company with employees who have kind of come and gone, and you know, you got a little bit of turnout, does it really promote a family feeling like we're all in this together, or is it more PR?
2: If I understand the question right, you're asking about profit sharing and is it a good thing?
0: Yeah.
2: Is that correct?
0: Yeah.
2: I've helped implement a number of different incentives or tools, bonus programs, profit sharing programs, things like that. I will tell you it tends to be a mixed bag. It works very well in the beginning to motivate people. And if it's not managed or led properly, this goes again back to values and culture. If you abandon that for the dollar figures, the just strictly the carrot, what you will find over time is it's not enough. So early on, I'll give you an example. Working in a medical firm, and they had associates, employees, different people doing different functions in the firm. And we built a profit sharing program, and it was structured, I consider, fairly well. It was designed that they were recognized each month for the profit they put in. We did a rolling 3-month average to take out the highs and the lows, so it kept it pretty consistent. And on average, when you looked at what each individual made compared to their peers in the marketplace, they were getting about 20-30% more income than their peers were. However, when you looked at it at an hourly rate and you took out the bonus incentive, they were probably making anywhere between $2 to $5 less than their peer group in the marketplace.
0: Right.
2: Well, you know, and I know people talk.
0: Mm-hmm.
2: There's either the bar talk, the coffee shop talk, whatever might happen. And what eventually happened was the employees couldn't get past the point where they saw themselves making less dollars per hour than what their peer groups were. Even though we would explain to them, well, that's not really the case. You might be making $25 an hour on your paycheck, but you're also bringing home an extra $1,000 to $1,500 per month on top of that. When you add that in,
0: right,
2: now you're making significantly more than they are.
0: Right.
2: But
0: right,
2: for whatever reason, we have done a very bad job of teaching people math. So we ended up in this situation where he finally threw up his hands after a year and a half of doing this and saying, okay, well, I'm going to raise, your hourly pay, but now we're taking away this incentive. And for whatever reason, they were happy with that. They were now making less money than they were before. The only problem was it was guaranteed money now versus not guaranteed money.
0: Exactly.
2: But at the same point, this company's never had a downturn or a downtick in its performance. It had been continually climbing. So we were pretty solid on getting that $1,000 to $1,500 a month per employee throughout the process.
0: Right. Right.
2: Left me scratching my head, but that is one problem because, again, there is that whole concept of understanding how your pay works and what you're incentivized by. And if somehow you lose track of that, that's where the profit sharing or performance falls apart.
0: The schools have had a very, very poor job of teaching basic economics to the average student.
2: Agreed. Here's another example, which you're probably seeing more of, is ESOPs, employee stock option programs, as they're called. And a lot of medium-sized companies are starting to look at this. Sometimes it works really well, and I can't tell companies not to do it. In fact, I wouldn't tell companies not to do it. I think with the right companies and the right culture, it's a very successful program. And I actually have a tale of two cities on that. Talked with an engineering firm that implemented an ESOP, but before they implemented it, they went through a couple years long process of actually aligning the culture to the ESOP program. So before the ESOP was ever put in place, they were already preparing their employees for that direction and how things were working, how SOPs were built, how profit was determined, how transparent the company was with communication around it. And when they implemented the ESOP, their company grew like a hockey stick. They understood the value of the ESOP. Take this to another company in kind of the electrical contractor field. They were just told an ESOP was going to be a good idea, so the owner implemented the ESOP without coaching the employees on what an ESOP really is and how it impacts them. They have not seen the same level of growth. In fact, they've seen a decline in growth, sales, revenue, and profitability, because again, the ESOP was just kind of thrown on their plate. They were told how wonderful it was, but nobody ever explained to them what the ESOP actually did to benefit them. So now you got employees knocking on the boss's door or the owner's door saying, well, where's my truck? I'm an owner of the company. I should get a free truck that I can drive back and forth to work right. that I don't have to pay for. Doesn't work that way. So it really all comes down to how you communicate those incentives, how you coach your team. And that's, again, where I circle right back to. If you don't have the right behaviors and the right discipline, it doesn't matter what other stuff you do. Typically, you're going to run against the headwinds, and it's either going to fail or it's going to make it a very difficult process to implement.
1: I've seen some of those workplaces.
2: You have. We all have.
1: Not your clients, but yeah. They happen right here. What does it take to, in your opinion, what does it take to create that kind of culture and buy-in? Because I know buy-in is the biggest part of that problem. You know, because I can talk from my experience when I was working for a nonprofit here in town. I felt very disconnected from the mission, right? And yet, and everybody did. A lot of people did, because they wouldn't ever tell us how our program and our work in each of our departments tied into that larger mission. You know, they're just like, oh, we're doing the heart work, we're doing the good work, and blah, blah, blah. And we're like, yeah, but I see you getting all of the accolades, right?
2: Yeah.
1: And so we weren't giving them any kind of buy-in about anything they wanted to do. How do you coach, like, what are the three things you tell an owner about building culture? What are the three things they really need to watch out for?
2: Well, let's circle back to the values first. I think they really need to define what their values are, but more than just words on a sheet of paper, because we've all gone through the exercise, you know, tomorrow. I know you've been involved in strategic planning. And what's the first things they do in any strategic plan? It's mission, vision, values.
1: Right.
2: Right. They usually start with the vision first and try to create this grandiose thing. And, you know, that's supposed to get everyone to buy in. Then there's the mission. What are we working towards? What's kind of our target or measurable that we're going to be focused on for the next several years? And then the values are kind of treated as the stepchild to all this, where they're kind of thrown in because, you know, they should be important, but then, you know, that's stuff we throw on the wall, but we never really follow. And I actually reverse the process. I focus almost 100% on the values, but the values being more than just words. And that's why I say we start with a very broad list. Write down everything you think your company should be about. And then we start stripping away the stuff that I deem unimportant. And I get them to understand why. And you're going to look at me and go, well, that doesn't make any sense.
1: Right.
2: Trust, integrity, hard work, ethical. And I say, okay, those are nice. And if you're not already doing those, you got a different set of problems that your values aren't going to solve. Those are kind of the expected, because if you look across the board on corporate businesses, on family-run businesses, if they post their values anywhere, there's a reoccurring theme that you'll see. Honesty, integrity, hard work, customer service, very basic stuff, right?
1: Yes.
2: What I want to do, so this comes to part two. Now, once you've boiled it down to what are the 3 to 5 unique values that align to you, don't describe them in a word. Give me a very short sentence. Okay, so you got to explain it broader. So what I tell people my values are, now I'm on the spot here, so I'm going to have to make sure I remember them all. You know, first, do no harm. That's one key value. And why is that? Because I have companies asking me to come in to help them. The goal is to make them better, not make it worse. So the goal is to first do no harm. The second one is leave it better than you found it. And this is a term that came from when I used to go up in the North Woods, up into Canada, and you're camping out in the wilderness in the middle of nowhere. When you leave the campsite, you want to make sure it's left without a trace, like no human beings ever been there.
1: Mm-hmm.
2: And then the last one, you can relate to is live long and prosper. So in order to be successful in business, you have to find ways to be profitable and make sure the business is sustainable beyond you, which also ties back into the whole theme of the book. So those are my three core values that I live by. Everything ties into one of those three. Now, incorporated into that, you have to figure that there has to be a certain factor for honesty, there has to be a certain factor for integrity, there has to be a factor for customer service, there has to be a factor for any of these other popular terms that most people stick into their value system. I just explain in a way that makes it easier for people to understand. So then that leads to the third element of it, which is now what's the story you can tell behind it? So for example, I gave you a few brief stories of what each of those mean to me mm-hmm. and mean to my company that are easily relatable to other people. So it didn't take me weeks or months to explain to you those three values in a way that you couldn't understand. They were easily relatable, and now you can determine if they fit or not. So now that gets into who do you align on your team in order to make those values realistic or actually work. And you have to find people that align to those values. So now we go into the hiring process. Well, do you just hire any warm body that can fog a mirror, that can fill out an application and sign on board? Unfortunately, there are a number of companies that do that because they see values in quantity, not quality.
1: Mm.
2: I focus more on the quality. So what questions are you asking around your core values when you hire somebody to see where they align and then to try to validate that what they're telling you is fact? So are there people you can go back to, for example, when you're talking about, well, tell me of a time when, fill in the blank, tell me a story of what you did, and how did it work out? And then who else was involved with that? And can I go back and talk to that individual? Mm-hmm. It's a little bit more intensive process. And yeah, people are coached on how to, you know, market themselves in a job interview. So they could BS you to some degree. It gets a lot harder though when they have to give an exact time and exact detail and who else was involved, and then the thing you ask for is, okay, can I get their contact information as a reference?
1: Okay.
2: Now see what happens. You know, so there's a connection there now with the story, with the outcome, and hopefully an individual that you can talk with that's either going to validate or disprove what's been shared. The idea here is to, again, get value alignment out of the gate if you can. Once you get value alignment, once you hire them, then what's the onboarding process? Do you stop talking about values then, or how do you incorporate it into what they're doing in their job, how they're being trained, who they're being coached by? I see a lot of situations where an employee is just thrown on a production floor, for example, or just thrown into the field with a contractor and given a hammer, a shovel, whatever tool they need, and told to go to work, and then this person's going to oversee your job and tell you how you're doing. There's a lot of people out there that aren't taught how to teach, and there's a lot of people who aren't good at teaching, but they might be really good at their job. The people that are really good at their job, if they're made trainers, then they also need some coaching and conditioning on how to teach people more effectively in order to be successful.
0: Right.
2: And that often doesn't happen. So now you get somebody who's being slowed down at their work, who is maybe frustrated that they have to deal with an inexperienced individual, and that frustration comes forward in the training process. This is where we see turnover happen, because an employee that hears about all these great values and how great the company is and how it's a family-run organization, everything tends to fall apart when they're just kind of thrown into the mix with the hopes that they're going to be successful, and then realize that somebody doesn't really care that they're there. In fact, is a little bit perturbed that that person is now slowing them down.
0: I see people
2: who are good teachers over good at doing the job. And sometimes the people who are good teachers are not necessarily the best at the job.
0: It's
2: looking at different skill sets. And that's where the behavior side comes in. Teaching those behaviors and teaching that discipline. And the discipline is the last factor that's the hardest to implement. Because if you've been doing something a certain way for years and years and years, and it's led to a slowdown in progress, it's very hard to flip the switch and implement a new system or a new process that is very strict or rigid in its control. People want to buck against that, because if they're used to doing whatever they want to do, then they'll continue try to push to do whatever they feel is important. And it's, people misunderstand that it's, they're doing it because it's a bad thing or because they're trying to disrupt the company. It's because in their mind they believe they're doing the best job possible and they're doing things right. This is where I see a lot of extra checks and balances come in, or a slowdown in process, because over the years a mistake has been made, so we don't want that mistake to happen again. We then put in place a new procedure that prevents the mistake from happening. But over time, as you stack on those different procedures, now what took minutes or hours takes days or weeks, and also adds to cost and slows down everything else and erodes your profits.
0: And well, you're right. I was about to say, there goes your profits.
2: Profits are kind of important.
0: I see.
2: I'm sorry, what was that?
0: I was just going to say, you know, you made an interesting point about how sometimes people are thrown into a job they're not ready for because maybe the owner or the culture doesn't train them very well. I'm in the trades. I see that happen a lot, where you got a guy who starts business and he's really good at doing what it is, whether it's a carpenter or painting, tile, whatever, and then he's wants to take on employees to take a little bit off of his plate, and where he was really good at his craft, he's not so good at teaching the next guy coming in. And
2: exactly.
0: Yep. So I see a lot of that going on. And one more question before we get top of the hour.
1: Yep.
0: What industries tend to take your advice the most, and what industries or businesses tend to resist? Can you answer that one
2: I'll
0: in about 3 minutes?
2: I think it's the willingness of the owner to accept feedback. Typically in industries where I find them more receptive to it are things like the trades, manufacturing. I come from a farming background. I grew up on a dairy farm. And over the course of doing this for the last 21, 22 years, I've worked with every type of industry. I've worked in banking, I've worked in investments, I've worked in manufacturing, engineering, the whole bit. I have now kind of gravitated back towards anyone who gets their hands dirty.
0: Yeah, yep.
2: Because that's kind of the environment I grew up in. And I think some of it is in relation to, again, your own backgrounds and experience. So I'm very familiar with construction and the trades, and I'm very supportive of that industry. I think that's been neglected for a long period of time. I also see a lot of what you just described, where, you know, the plumber decided he could do the plumbing better on his own than he could working for somebody else. So he bought a truck, he got equipment, he went out, he started his plumbing company. Now he's got 10 trucks, he's got 50 employees, and he's still the plumber at heart.
0: Yep. Yep.
2: They need to learn a different skill set than what they came in with. They're no longer the plumber anymore. They're now a business owner.
0: Yeah.
2: I have seen this happen, though, in private practice. Dentistry, chiropractic, you know, any sort of private practice like that. The challenge there is they're highly educated people who deal in minutia, so they tend to be a little bit harder to let go of certain things than, say, somebody who has worked in manufacturing or worked in the trades. At the same point, it's been across the board. It really does depend on behavior, attitude, and how well I think individuals connect with the person that's trying to come in and help them out. For example, I'm working in the food service industry again, which I haven't done for a while. I got brought in to do an assessment on a bakery / coffee shop, and very successful in the community they're in, trying to figure out how to become more profitable. Well, here's where I get to take 4 years worth of experience, and they're open to that, and they're actually already implementing some suggestions that I've made to them already. So it really, it varies, I think, based off of where that owner or that executive is in the process. If they're the ones that have to be right all the time, it doesn't matter who they are, can't help you. If they are open to receiving feedback and realize that they have more to learn, you can go a long, long way really quick with those type of people.
0: Thank you very much. That's good advice.
1: That is great advice. Yeah. Hold on just one second. We're going to do our top of the hour. We'll be, hold on.

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2: Hello, everybody. It's Joe Brocato. When I want to hear some great quality stuff, I do what you're doing. I tune into Rock Voices on Rochester Free Radio. Oh, yeah.
3: Welcome back, everybody. Thanks for joining us. You are listening to Rock Voices with Tamara McDuff and tag-along Timothy Matice. We are talking to Dan Paulson, who is a consultant and leadership coach and author. And we're talking about his latest book and how he helps businesses, create their culture and then systematize everything so that they can be as profitable as possible. Right? I got
4: Sounds
3: that right,
4: like a
3: right?
4: Good description to me.
3: Okay, that works. That's awesome. Because when I have been working with smaller businesses, right? Like I'm working still as a business mentor with the micro businesses, you'd call them. Sometimes they don't think they need to have culture or systems, and they want to work on the systems first. But I try to tell them if they work on the culture, they want to always be human-centric and people-centric, because it's the people that's going to sell their services, do their jobs, go out and do whatever it is that their company does. If they're a plumber, if they're a painter, or they're, whatever. And some of them look at me like I've got three heads. But I learned from you, Dan, that it's got to be this culture, and you've got to get that buy-in. So now they've set up their culture. Their culture's doing good. They get the buy-in. They've done their hiring. They do hiring well. How do they then go from that to systematizing? Because now you're talking procedures.
4: Right. And procedures can be tricky. And the reason I say that is because procedures are always changing. For example, if you have any sort of smartphone, they change every year. The phone itself, physical phone itself, changes every year, but probably a couple times a year, the software on the phone changes along the way. Mm-hmm. And they change the layout of the buttons, they change how the buttons work, they change where you find information, and you basically have to reteach yourself your phone probably twice a year every year. Or your tablet or whatever it is, because we're constantly in this state of evolution. Well, now think about this in process. Process changes over time, but most of that process is never documented. You have a 20, 30-year employee at a manufacturing firm, for example. They know the ins and outs about everything that's happening in that company. The problem is they've never documented a single damn thing that they've done. So you end up in the situation where all this institutional knowledge is trapped in that person's head. And if somebody's been at a company for 30 years, there's one major concern you have to, well, there's a couple major concerns, but the big one most people worry about if that person hasn't already been hit by the proverbial truck is retirement. And what I'm seeing a lot in companies, private companies that are out there now, is we're kind of seeing this trend upwards of age. and owners are getting in their 50s and 60s and trying to think of what they're going to do in their company. Well, guess what? Their key employees are also in that same period where they're starting to look at, well, what's next for me? And I'm hearing a lot more about where when the owner goes, the employee is going to leave too. So there's kind of this dual retirement thing that's starting to happen that I don't think a lot of companies realize. And if you haven't documented systems, that institutional knowledge is probably going to walk out the door with about a 2 week to 1 month notice. How are you going to record all that information? Most companies don't have a tool that has actually documented that. So you have to figure out a process that works for your organization to record and review process over time. Now, we have a tremendous value in this decade that we didn't have just even 10 short years ago, which bring up the phone example again. What does every phone have on it now? It has a camera that can take video.
3: Mm-hmm.
4: So you can actually record somebody's process, or somebody can self-record their process and document from that. In fact, I'm going through this with a car repair shop. They wanted to document their processes because the owner wants to expand into multiple locations, but he's not willing to do that until they have systematized everything. Now, it's impossible for me to come in a few months and just systematize everything. So first I have to teach them the process of creating the process. First part of doing that was working with their team to start implementing some basic processes that are utilized every day and are critical to the operation. So we've been working on that for the past couple months, but now we've gotten to the point where we've kind of dialed in what's going to work for them. And it's basically a three-step approach, and any company of any size can do this, which is first, utilize your cameras, your video, to document what you're doing. And if you don't have video per se, but you at least have a microphone, use things like Zoom. I use Zoom, I use Restream, where I can record content on my screen, so I can document what I'm doing, because I can show where the cursor's going, I can show clicking on the file or folder and opening that up, so I can get a lot of visibility there. And if you've got a microphone, you just explain what you do as you're doing it. And I tell people, go in as much detail as you want, because what I found is people want to write everything down. Go here, go in the upper left corner, click on this file, click on this, blah, blah, blah, blah, blah. The challenge you have is, and you probably notice this even more so with the younger generations, they don't have the patience to read through all that. So they'll get through the first four or five steps and then they'll go, this is boring, I'm just gonna figure it out on my own. And that's where mistakes are made. If you do the video, they'll be more than likely to watch the video. At the very least, they can stop, rewind, watch again if they're getting to the spot where they're stuck. The second phase is now take screenshots of what you're doing and apply that. So I call it layers of the onion. We have one layer that's really, really detailed. We have a next layer that is not as detailed, but helpful for like those quick tips environment. Mm-hmm. And then you have the most basic layer, which is the SOP, the standard operating procedure. And that is a 1 to 2 page document that just basically explains what the process does and what the outcomes are and what tools you're going to need to implement that process. Now that you've created that, you have to find a way to review that periodically. In the situation with the auto shop, we're looking at reviewing that on a high level, probably once a month, on a detailed level, once a quarter, because you'd be surprised at the amount of technology that goes into the automotive industry nowadays. And like all of us, they're using applications, and whether you use QuickBooks or in their case, they're using Techmetrics, which is a very industry specific tool. They change that stuff all the time. I use QuickBooks and I can tell you that QuickBooks will change how it works at least once every month to 8 weeks. Mm. Once you find something, I guarantee in 2 months you're going to have to go looking for it again, and it gets really, really frustrating. But, you know, that's an example of where a process has changed, whether you have control over it or not. Now you have to go through and change your documentation of that process, because if you had to teach somebody, teaching on something that's 5 years old doesn't work anymore because the buttons aren't in the same spot, or the procedure isn't the same, or some other technology has changed, and you gotta keep up.

0: nothing's ever going to happen to me, or this person's never going to leave. Mm-hmm. The list goes on and on of excuses why or why not something's going to happen.
1: Right.
0: So that's really the process I follow. And you can do that whether you're a solopreneur or whether you have just a handful of employees. It makes it easier because you're always going to be in those situations, whether, you know, if you're a solopreneur, maybe you'll hire a virtual assistant, for example. Well, the virtual assistant needs to know what you're doing to answer emails, follow up on leads, correspondence, whatever it might be that you're going to have them do. And I will tell you from personal experience, if you can't communicate that effectively, you're going to spend a great deal of money on somebody that's doing half the work that you've hired them to do, because they're going to do it to the best of their ability without understanding what they have to do. Now, look at that in a construction or manufacturing environment. Construction, especially in the trades, there is never a situation that goes perfect in the trades. There's always something changing, whether it's deadlines, whether it's plans, whether it's, you know, where electrical runs are going, whether plumbing's going, you know, we're putting a wall in here, we're taking it out there, we're putting on an addition we hadn't planned for, whatever it might be. All these things change. And if you don't have processes or procedures, then the project manager is going to run into a hard time keeping on task, on budget, and, you know, completing the work in a timely manner. That's usually the biggest breakdown you see in the trades. Manufacturing can run into similar process, but it's tends to, in my experience, be more of a quality issue. So now quality breakdowns happen because somebody's not following procedure, and all of a sudden we produced 1,000 units completely wrong, and they have to be scrapped and redone at the expense of the company and the owner. That gets really, really pricey if you're not controlling that in a proper way. Mm-hmm. And that's where usually processes are brought into play, but again, they're kind of updated on the fly and never really documented. So we end up in the situation where we become reactive to situations. Something breaks, we go in and fix it to patch the break, and then we move on. But what I'm trying to get people to do, and what a big portion of the book about, is behavior discipline, move to a proactive relationship with your company, not a reactive one. So we're looking for where these potential bottlenecks or breakdowns are going to happen and trying to put in place systems ahead of time so that we can prevent those mistakes or minimize those mistakes as much as possible.
1: Do you find you're talking about mistakes, right? Or not mistakes, mm-hmm. excuses.
0: Excuses.
1: You know, I have heard in several industries, like in the funeral industry, for example, they'll say, well, you don't understand our industry. Our industry is special and unique. And I think each industry has its own unique things about it. The trades have something unique about it, you know, heating and air conditioning, well, those would be trades, but farming has something unique, the funeral, the janitorial, all of them are all unique in their own way. But is it your opinion, what's your opinion of, that's fine, you're special and unique like everybody else, because there's still things, right, like you have to do if you're going to be successful no matter what industry you're in, right? Like going back to your values, you've got to do all this.
0: Yeah, it's when you look across all businesses, every business, as you said, is unique just like everybody else. However, the basics of business are pretty much the same, just like everybody else. And that's why I say, I don't care if you're a banker, I don't care if you're in IT, I don't care if you're in construction. The basics of business still flow the same way. The only exception to that rule would be is if you had no employees and you were completely technical. Let's say you're doing something that is completely AI related and you are the sole business owner. Well, now you're relying on technology, but that's going to go down a different tangent. I'm not going to go there today.
1: Right.
0: But, you know, even the technology has to be taught how to do stuff the right way. Otherwise, you're going to get poor results out of that. Mm-hmm. So we all have to follow the same process. And whenever you bring somebody like me or you in, you know, the first thing you have to do is you have to take the client through a discovery phase. Even with the company that I'm working for on implementing the systems that I have out of the book, you know, the first steps were really to go

0: through and have them clearly define what's working and what's not. Now, they might say, well, we already know what's not working. We know what we need to fix. Great. Let's document it and let's start prioritizing what issues are going on, because some bottlenecks are worse than others. And some bottlenecks, when you fix those, take care of two or three others on top of it. By going through a self-discovery process, you're able to then highlight that and get the team aligned onto what's important. So early in the stage, that's where we spend a lot of time talking about, well, you know, as an owner, so for example, with this process, the first thing I do before we include anyone on the executive team, focus strictly on the owner. What is it you're trying to create? What is it that's working? What is it that you need to improve? Where are you getting pulled away all the time to deal with these constant fires you're putting out, or whatever issues that are preventing you from doing what you need to do, which ultimately is lead this company towards growth? That is your sole job that you should be focused on. However, you're doing stuff like making sure that if an employee has a question about something that's broken down, who's going to fix it, how's it going to be handled, stuff that shouldn't be in your wheelhouse, but you're dealing with it. So first we figure that out. Then from there, we pull in the rest of the executive team or the senior leaders, however we define them. And then we go through the similar process with them. So what are they seeing at their level? Does that align with what the owner sees? Are we seeing the same breakdowns occurring at their level, which is why it gets pushed up to the owner in the first place? From there, we build an action plan. What are we going to address first? We're not going to address 50 things. We're going to address one or two. Once we get those one or two going, what disciplines, what procedures do we need to start building at a high level to start getting change to happen? And most of that really centers around establishing a meeting structure, first of all. First meetings I establish are daily huddles, because most proactive situations can be instilled if you have that morning huddle where you're pulling people together, say, here's what we're going to work on today. Here's what we need to be aware of. Here's where we could see some breakdowns, you know, and then get some minor feedback on that day's event or the next day's event. Now, doesn't extend much beyond that.
1: Yeah, get them all rowing in the same direction.
2: Do you pull that from
0: the... That's also where you can start talking to how those values come into play. You know, why are we doing things a certain way? So here's where you start telling the stories that are more meaningful than, again, just the words or phrases that we talked about earlier. Once you get those established, then it comes down to where does the executive team connect? Do they connect daily? Do they connect weekly? Do they connect monthly, quarterly? Each of those meetings has different charges and different agendas and different timelines and different outcomes. And what I have found in my experience, and this is working in corporate America, multi-billion dollar companies, is they love to have meetings for the sake of having meetings, to schedule more meetings, to have more meetings, to never actually get anything done.
1: Oh, yeah. We've had meetings about meetings. Yeah.
0: Oh, yes. Many times, many times. In my cadence, every meeting has a timeline and outcome. So, for example, a daily huddle is no more than 10 to 15 minutes. It has 4 to 5 key points you're hitting on. It has a very specific outcome that happens to that. When you get to something like a weekly or a monthly meeting, that meeting is only an hour in length. It has, again, a very specific agenda. It has very specific outcomes. And anything that falls outside of that is a separate meeting altogether. We often heard of parking lot issues. Well, this is where the parking lot issues come in. If it's not part of this agenda, it does get talked about here. It moves to something else. It might still be important, don't get me wrong, but that becomes a different discussion, which then you have to set that agenda, that outline, and that outcome to at a later date. Otherwise, what you do is you end up with 4-hour meetings that get absolutely nothing done and go into multiple different tangents. And now your leaders can't even lead effectively. They spend all their days in meetings and they don't actually work with their people, which is the biggest problem.
2: It's like goulash. It's tasty.
0: I'm sorry,
2: but
0: what was that?
2: I said that sounds like goulash. It sounds tasty. You get a lot to talk about, but nothing specific gets done, because there's too much going on.
0: Exactly. And I have been in this in multiple companies. Meetings are always important. I haven't found a leader that says, well, these meetings don't matter. I've heard middle managers and employees say that because they've been pulled into meetings where they're not making any decisions. It really doesn't affect them directly in any way. They're quote-unquote informational, and they're forced to sit in there when they're wasting their time. It's similar with emails. Back in the day when email first came out, I can't tell you how many distribution lists I were on that were a complete waste of time. I'd spend hours sorting through emails that had no implication on my job or what I was doing, but they were being sent to me because they felt it was important to include me in it. Well, you're wasting my time. Tell me when it's something I need to know and I need to address and what I need to do about it so that I can act on it, not just give me a bunch of fluff that I don't care about. And yeah. You hear this time and time again. That's usually where the breakdowns start to occur because people are getting tied up with stuff that is irrelevant to their job, or they don't understand the impact it has on them. Or again, they're these lengthy meetings where you start falling asleep in because they've gotten boring and they don't apply to you.
1: Right. I had a friend of mine worked at Xerox, and she used to tell her bosses, tell me when I should attend this meeting. So like the meeting starts at 2 o'clock, but do I need to be there at 2 or can I come in at 2:30? Like where in the agenda do you really need me to be there? Because to your point, it was like a meeting about a meeting, or it was a meeting about a part of a project that she didn't need to know about, right? Because it wasn't on her timeline. It wasn't, you know, really didn't really involve her. So, yeah, I get that. So, Dan, tell people where they can buy your book.
0: Well, the easiest place is the big A, Amazon. If you type in Escape the Owner's Trap followed by Dan Paulson, the first thing that should pop up is the book. It's already been a bestseller on Amazon. We got nice. That within the first couple weeks, hoping to grow it more. The other thing you can do is you can go to themaxsystem.com. I got a couple different email or web addresses for it, but themaxsystem.com, and Max is spelled M-A-A-X, is an acronym. It stands for management, accounting, accountability, and excellence. So we capitalize the X instead of the E in the process. But if you go there, you'll get to my web page, and I'll have a bunch of information on there. We're busy setting up a bunch of free tools. So if you subscribe to the book and subscribe to the newsletter, we'll be able to send you out some tools that you can utilize yourself and try to implement these processes on your own. The book is told in a story format. So I basically go through two different companies that are fictitious in nature, but the stories are real to protect the guilty. And you're able to kind of, and that's why I say it's very relatable, because people who have read through it have seen themselves in kind of the scenarios that have gone on. Maybe not all of them, but it's something that I think most of us have actually experienced. And also then, you know, what are the steps to get out of it? So it's kind of it's not going to help you solve all the problems, but it's going to take you through a step-by-step process on how you kind of get to that situation where you hit all those 4 points in the MAX system that I talk about.
1: Sure. And how can people connect with you online?
0: The best way, the easiest way, is themaxsystem.com. You can also go to danpaulsonletsgo.com. Either one of those will take you pretty much to the same place. From a phone number standpoint, that's probably the easiest way to get a hold of me. It is 608-467-0223. I would give you my email address, but it is extremely long. Tara, you've got it. You can pass it along.
1: I'll pass it along. Okay. Yeah, no problem. Absolutely. Yeah. No, you guys, if you want some really good coaching techniques and coaching that through his blog posts and his stories, you can get information to use in your businesses. So I would definitely, Dan is a person that you want to follow and connect with. So Dan, it has been a pleasure talking to you again. We're going to have to do our virtual coffee again.
0: We do have to do that. It's been a while.
1: It's been a while.
0: Lots changed.
1: Yeah, a lot has changed. And I still like your race car stuff that you do.
0: Oh, yes, I have a very bad car habit, so I too am forced to make poor decisions sometimes.
1: There you go.
0: Around sports cars.
1: Excellent. Well, I will reach out to you soon. We'll put a virtual date on the calendar. And in the meantime, I'll put all your links on our Rock Voices Facebook page and direct people to you that request their interest.
0: Sounds good. Thanks
1: all right.
0: a lot, Tamara.
1: Thanks a lot, Dan.
2: Thank you. Take care.
1: Bye now.
0: You too. Take care. Bye.
1: All right, Dan Paulson, everybody.
2: Our man in the trenches.
1: Yeah, he's been there, done that with just about any industry or business you could possibly think of.
2: I could pick his brain for hours, basically.
1: You could.
2: Oh, well, just in the trades alone, I've got stories. You know, it's definitely what I wanted to ask him, but, you know, time constraints and everything. But it was about succession.
1: That's a big one.
2: It's a huge one, and I knew we probably that could be.
1: That's an email or a virtual coffee for you.
2: Because not just for myself who's getting towards the end, and I've got nobody to pass it down to. So, but other companies, especially in the trades, it starts with dad, and then it goes to the kid, and the kid, He just doesn't have that same drive, but yet dad wants, and sons to continue. And
1: that's a problem when you start with a small business or you're the first person in your family to have a business.
2: Right.
1: And, we had the same thing with the funeral home. I'm sure my dad didn't really want to necessarily give it to me.
2: Mm-hmm.
1: He wanted the boys to come in. It's just the way my family was.
2: Sure.
1: And yet I was the only one that had the interest, even a little bit of interest. The boys are way far removed.
2: Yeah.
1: They're that's great.
2: Mm-hmm.
1: But it's grandpa's legacy. And they're yes, it is.
2: Yeah.
1: And I'm going to be over here.
2: Yeah.
1: You have fun with that.
2: Right.
1: And
2: right.
1: So you don't know. And so then, just things happened. And as they happened, my dad sold it. And, I think that was his plan B.
2: Yeah.
1: And it's just, it's different. Yeah, and when you start a business, you got to think about the end in mind. So when you first start, what do you think of today? Are you going to do? Are you going to sell it? Or are you going to hand it down? Or are you just going to shut it down?
2: Right. Right. There's
1: and people are like, my doors aren't even open yet. And I'm like, because each path is different.
2: Right.
1: It doesn't matter what you do.
2: Well, you never know. I mean, if you just opening up the doors, most companies, fail within the first 3, 4, 5 years if they're not, managed right.
1: Mm-hmm.
2: And, especially in the restaurant industry or, the knick-knack things, people want to try to do entertainment. They want to be a DJ, let's say, and they're going to start their own company. And they find out that it doesn't work. So, but they haven't planned all the way through, and that's what Dan
1: is helping them do.
2: Right. When you start a company, and you really want to be serious about it, it's good to at least read the books that are out there. If not, get a mentor to find out the pitfalls before you start investing time and money. And suddenly, you've put 10 or 15 years into a business and you find it's failing. That's tough.
1: Oh, yeah. As a mentor, what I would do if somebody didn't really have experience in the field they wanted to open up a business I would make them go talk to at least 10 people that are in that own that kind of business.
2: Yeah.
1: Go talk to those owners, find out what it is and get some real life feedback.
2: Mm-hmm.
1: And, or even do it on the phone, call Buffalo, call Cleveland, call Pittsburgh, so you're not, because sometimes in Rochester, in any neighborhood, they might think that they're talking to a competitor and, you're just trying to get and you're not. And there are a lot of other business owners out there that will be like, I don't care. I don't look at you as a competitor or a collaborator. And if I can teach you how to do it right, now you got two of the best whoever bakeries in town that are going to, treat everybody correctly. So
2: I had an ex-employee, good kid, okay? Hard worker, but he had some flaws. And
1: don't we all? But yes.
2: Yeah.
1: I get what you're saying.
2: Yeah, he had some flaws. And, when COVID came, it was hard to keep everybody busy, and sure. so my employees kind of, you know, went off on their own. And he called me because he was thinking about starting his own business, and it was asking me for tips. And, you know, very first thing I'm thinking is, well, you want to become my competitor, and you know all the people I'm, and he's like, no, I want to go do this in a different area and stuff like that. And the people that he was talking about weren't anywhere that I was dealing with. But I started to go right into everything but the industry itself. Like, you know, he wanted to go in the nuts and bolts and how to do this and how to do that in the tile, you know, in the bathroom, in the kitchen. I go, before you do any of that, I says, you got to set up a tax ID number. You mm-hmm. got to get an accountant. You got, and it was like I had, once again, you know, like I had grown a horn between my yeah. eyes. Like he was like, why do I need all that when all I want to do is just go and make money?
1: Yeah.
2: And I go, you will not make money if you don't put these things, you know. That's the business.
1: Yeah.
2: That's the business.
1: That's the foundation. You yeah. have to set up that foundation. And then the next part of that foundation, the next layer of that mm-hmm. is your culture.
2: Yeah.
1: You know, figure out what kind of business owner you want to be, what kind of boss you want to be, what kind of employees ultimately you want to hire.
2: Yeah.
1: You know, those kinds of things, just like what Dan was talking about. And, you know, all that stuff is... people don't even think about that at all.
2: You know, the problem is it's minutiae. And that, when you're psyched about whatever it is that you want to get into, like when I started my own business, I thought exactly the same way. It's like, I'm already doing these big, beautiful million-dollar homes. I know everything there is about, you know, size tiles and how to estimate and measure and this and that. But didn't have a clue about the business side,
1: right.
2: and really didn't have a mentor. I was just kind of literally, I started a business in 5 days.
1: A lot of people do.
2: Yeah, and I've been very fortunate to have thrived because I have somebody at home who does my paperwork and, you know, guides me this and that. But it was really, really daunting because I didn't know how to hire anybody. I didn't know what the procedure was. You got a strong back. You've done this before. Okay, I'll see you Monday. You know,
1: that's how a lot of people hire.
2: Yeah,
1: in any given industry. And again, you see the mm-hmm. same mistakes. Like Dan says, I don't care if you're in IT or a banker mm-hmm. or trade or auto. It doesn't matter because. The mistakes in hiring are going to be mistakes in hiring.
2: Yeah.
1: Like, you're going to make the same mistake. You didn't yeah. ask the right questions.
2: Sure.
1: You're hiring the wrong person mm-hmm. because you're not hiring someone who's coachable, or you're not clear about the values you
2: yeah.
1: want.
2: Yeah.
1: You know, like Bill Belichick, right, for the New England Patriots,
2: mm-hmm. Mm-hmm.
1: he didn't really care about speed and things like that. Like, he looked at your talent as a player, obviously,
2: mm-hmm.
1: right?
2: Mm-hmm.
1: But if he talked to you and you were not coachable, you were totally gone.
2: Yeah.
1: You could be the fastest person ever,
2: yeah.
1: which is why Tom Brady, being the very last person picked out of the entire draft for the New England Patriots, went from the bottom to the top and became what he became. You know, he did that himself. Like, he came up with it. Again,
2: he had the skills,
1: he was
2: his
1: own. Yep. Mm-hmm. He listened to people. He put his own program together. He did his own culture. And then he systematized himself, you know, and so that he could fit into the system that was the Patriots. So you see it all over. It just plays out in a different, it looks a little different in football than
2: yeah.
1: it does for you as a tile mm-hmm. person,
2: right.
1: or for me as a consultant, or for the funeral director. They all look different, but when you know what you're looking for, like Dan knows what he's looking at,
2: sure.
1: knows what he's looking for, he'll be like,
2: yeah,
1: they did the exact same thing they
2: sure.
1: did.
2: Yeah.
1: You know, they skipped a step. Everybody skipped a step.
2: That's become a real big buzzword in the NFL, was culture, culture, culture. And the Buffalo Bills were really, really, you know, big on that because for years, Buffalo was the bottom rung. Nobody wanted to play there because they were perennial losers, and the ownership was getting old. The front office was scattershot. There really wasn't direction. It was just, you know, they were making money because the NFL prints money. And then they were lucky enough to draft Josh Allen, okay? Suddenly, he's on SportsCenter. Suddenly, he's on the highlight reel, and the free agents want to come there. But when people were saying, man, you got to grab this free agent. He's great. He's unbelievable. You know, the speedy wide receiver, yeah, but he doesn't fit the culture. And people are like, the culture is let's win now, baby. And yet they do win. They just haven't won the biggest game. And part of it is that they don't get flash in the pan and, you know, players who cost a lot of money. So there was always that, you know, that push-pull. You know, how far do you really want to press culture over results? And in business, I think a lot of that happens as well. Do you want to have a culture that says, hey, we're a family, or are we going to be really, you know, get the best salesman out there, no matter what it costs, to grow this company? And even though they may be, you know, pains in the asses, they get results. So I think there's a little bit of push-pull in that.
1: There can be, but if you have the wrong culture, if you can't get your people rowing in the same boat, direction. If you don't have a vision for your company, and that's how I felt lost at the Urban League. I was like, there's no vision. There's no leadership here.
2: Yeah.
1: And it's not that there's no leadership. It's just the leadership and I were not jiving because I couldn't figure out how our department fit into the work of the Urban League, right. And nobody wanted to explain it. And then when I go to my boss and say, what's your vision for our department, and he couldn't tell me,
2: yeah.
1: I was like, okay, well then you guys don't know what you're doing. Like, I could come in and do your job, because I would be building culture first,
2: right,
1: and then we would go out and create the impact. But you know, so I mean, you got to figure out what you want. Like with Dan, you just got to be clear. You got to be clear about what it is you want and what you want, what you're going to grow with, you know. But before we leave, we do have one thing we absolutely have to do. I promised our listeners that, and I promised Amber.
2: Oh, that's right.
1: We got to talk a little bit about Morningstar and my friend Amber.
2: Now, you told me that there was a big announcement.
1: There's a big announcement that her song Free, not her song, Morningstar's song Free. It was written by her, Amber, and Brandon, who is a member of the band and her partner and producer and stuff. And she wrote this song Free actually to go with a book she wrote called Unleashed.
2: Oh, okay.
1: She is also a personal development coach and things like that.
2: Okay.
1: So the band was kind of a fun thing, but now she's getting more serious about the band. You know, she's still doing both, but so anyway,
2: it's that Wisconsin work ethic.
1: No kidding.
2: Yeah.
1: So she is so she told us today that that song was just nominated as the best rock and roll heavy metal song of the year at the Hollywood Independent Music Association Awards. So in September, she will be walking the red carpet out at the HEMAs.
2: Fantastic.
1: And hopefully they win. And so I told her that I would talk about it, I would announce it, and now we're gonna play it. And actually what we might do is just play a whole bunch of music and kind of say our goodnight and our thank yous here, because we get out so that George could come in for theme on, find out what kind of theme he's working on this week. And
2: definitely want to thank our guest, Dan Paulson.
1: Yes, thank you, Dan.
2: He did an awesome job, and I learned a lot.
1: Yeah.
2: Just by hearing a voice in my headphones.
1: In your headphones, right. He's great. Definitely reach out to him, Tim, and because he will sit down with you, have a virtual coffee, answer some questions for you, and point you in a direction. He'll give you an action to take to your business right that day.
2: Can't hurt.
1: Yeah, no.
2: Definitely can't
1: hurt. No, and to all you guys listening out there, if you guys own businesses and you're that single person running a micro business, it doesn't matter what you're doing, You can do this exact same thing. So go to our Facebook page, like our Facebook page. You'll see a post about Dan's book and Dan Paulson, and you know, connect with him and get the book.
2: Awesome.
1: So right now we're gonna play Free, and then I've got Joe Brucato doing my thing.
2: There you go. That's all right. One of your favorites.
1: It's one of my favorite songs. I haven't played it in forever. And then we'll have a couple other things. So to play you right into Theme On with George. Hold on. Here we go.
2: Take care, folks.

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0: Hi, this is Steve Summers, and this week on the Oldies Time Machine, the Doo-Wopper showcases a group from South Beach, Staten Island, New York, and their only hit. The instrumental nugget is a rare one from a group called The Flips, and it was not played on too many radio stations. However, it was played in Trenton, New Jersey. And our survey song is from a duo known as Dale and Grace, the B-side of the record, and many radio stations overlooked it, but it did well at CKOC 1150, Hamilton, Ontario, Canada.
1: Now it's time to check in with the Mid-Ohio studios. I think I hear something. Wyatt, Wyatt, come in.
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3: For the Motown memory, Mary Wells has one of Motown's earliest hits and shows off her songwriting abilities at the same time. And later in the show, for the Elvis moment, Elvis sings a song that is both sad and hopeful and takes us to Italy.
1: Thanks, Wyatt. And now Wyatt and I are ready to take the escalator up to the space shuttle and get ready for the launch.
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0: Ooh, yeah, Wild Thing. The Trogs being played at WMEX Boston, July 17th, 1966. And then we went all the way back to 1958 for a song being played on radio stations, a novelty song that certainly captured my attention. In fact, there were two big hits, two big novelty songs on the charts in July 1958. David Seville with his Witch Doctor, and we heard Sheb Woolley with a Purple People Eater. Which one did you like best? They were both pretty good hits. Pasco, Tennessee and Kabul, Missouri, you're in orbit with the Oldies Time Machine. Our website is oldiestimemachine.com. Well, July 17th, 1966, at WMEX Boston, the radio station was playing two songs by the Mamas and Papas, but one of the songs hadn't even been released. How was that possible? Details coming up at first, July 15th, 1965, at WMCA New York, renowned American blues and soul singer Little Milton.
1: Kiss me off.

0: I wonder if you know what I'm saying.
1: Little Milton asks, who's cheating who? Well, July 17th, 1966 at WMEX Boston, the radio station was playing two songs by the Mamas and Papas, but one of the songs had not been released, at least not as a single. WMEX was playing two songs by the Mamas and Papas in July 66, I Saw Her Again, which became a top five hit, and they were playing a song that hadn't been released.

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1: back.
2: Yes, indeed. Taking you back to July 1965, WMCA New York was playing the original version of The Way of Love, and it was done by Kathy Kirby. And she was noted as being the golden girl of British pop.

0: This is Todd from Streetsboro, Ohio, and I've got my ears locked on the Oldies Time Machine with Steve Summers.
1: Thank you very much, Todd. We've got the Motown Memory coming up with Wyatt in just a couple of minutes here on the Oldies Time Machine. Right now, Eddie Hodges, his version of New Orleans.

0: Here's this week's Motown Memory on the Oldies Time Machine with Wyatt Cushing.
1: Wyatt Cushing with you to host the Motown Memory. In 1960, Mary Wells, then just 17 years of age, was a nightclub singer struggling to make ends meet in Detroit. She aspired to be a songwriter as well, so she wrote a song for fellow Detroiter and R&B singer Jackie Wilson. While attempting to deliver the song to Wilson, she saw Berry Gordy and asked him to give Wilson her song. But Gordy, having severed ties with Wilson's manager to form Motown, asked Wells to sing it herself for Motown. Mary recorded the song in her version of Jackie Wilson's style. Reports claim that the teen had to record the song 26 times before Gordy had a version he approved for release. What song am I talking about? Well, it's Bye Bye Baby, which is this week's Motown Memory.
2: Well,

0: Sometimes disc jockeys get too smart for their own good. Thankfully, Steve Summers is in no immediate danger.
1: Hey, this is Russell from Keene, New Hampshire. Here's another great oldie that's been missing in action.
2: July 17th, 1963, at WMCA, New York, a gal by the name of Barbara Chandler, and It Hurts to Be 16. It bubbled under the Hot 100.

the 60s. Lonely days ago, I'm a-going home. My baby just wrote me a letter. The Oldies Time Machine takes you back, back.

0: That one's always been a favorite of mine. Yeah, I found it down in the boondocks. Billy Joe Royal, being played in July 1965 at radio stations around the country, including WNDR, Syracuse, New York. Well, we've gotten to the half point of the program right now. The Oldies Time Machine is heard on great community radio stations like WRFC, Rochester, New York, KIDE, Hoopa Valley, California, WTYM, Time 102.9, Zephyr Hills, Florida, KZ88, Kabul, Missouri, WPPM, Philadelphia, Pennsylvania, WHPW, Harpswell, Maine, KHOI, Story City, Ames, Iowa, KKRN, Round Mountain, California, and Wool FM, Bellows Falls, Vermont.
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2: There was a doo-wop song released in 1958 which became a one-hit wonder, co-written by one of the band members, Vito Pacone. The song's lyrics were adapted from a nursery rhyme. The song is known for its high-note harmonies and allegedly being played on the radio over a million times. Although it reached number one, it was their only hit, making them a one-hit wonder. Hailing from South Beach, Staten Island, New York, here are the Elegants and Little Star, this week's doo-wopper.
3: Well,

I've got the instrumental nugget coming up shortly, but first, July 1964 at WKBR Manchester, they were playing a pick hit by Jimmy Nicole. It's called Humpty Dumpty. So who was Jimmy? He was an English drummer. He replaced Ringo Starr during the Beatles' 1964 world tour. Humpty Dumpty was released after Jimmy's short stint with the Beatles and his temporary fame. But the single was not a commercial success. But however, WKBR and KLIF Dallas played it.

0: instrumental nugget of the week on the Oldies Time Machine with Steve Summers.
1: The Flips were an American rock and roll group that released a high-energy, twist-inspired version of a 1911 ragtime standard in late 1961, early 1962. The group was associated with Era Records, a label based in Hollywood, California. While this song was not heavily played on radio stations here in the States, it did receive several weeks of airplay at WAAT, Trenton, New Jersey. Here's The Flips with Oh, You Beautiful Doll, this week's instrumental nugget.

Well, I found myself with a couple of minutes to spare, so we're going to do a little wishing and we're going to do a little hoping. Dionne Warwick on the charts at WMCA New York in July 1964. I got the survey song coming up.

0: I've seen you around, little girl. Who are you, little girl?
1: This is Emma Mazzola from Belleville, Ohio. Mr. Summers, can you please put some Elvis on now?
0: Can you wait a minute? Wyatt will be coming around in a few minutes.
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3: Here's how the duo known as Dale and Grace first formed. Dale was working in a bar in Faraday, Louisiana, when he was approached by record producer Sam Montell, owner of Montell Records in Baton Rouge, about teaming up with a female singer, Grace Brochard. Both had been singing in area bistros for several years. When they got together in the recording studio, everything just clicked. Enough to give the duo two big hits, I'm Leaving It Up to You and Stop and Think It Over. 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
1: I want to talk to the Trump supporters for a minute. I don't know who you are, and I don't know why you like this guy. He's a race-baiting, xenophobic, religious bigot. He doesn't represent my party. He doesn't represent the values that the men and women who wear the uniform are fighting for. I think he's a kook. I think he's crazy. I think he's unfit for office. And I'm a Republican, and he's not. He's not a conservative Republican. He's not fit to be president of the United States. At the end of the day, he would be the most flawed nominee in the history of the Republican Party. We think that he's unfit for office, that he would be a terrible commander-in-chief. He doesn't have the temperament or judgment. I think Donald Trump is a political car wreck.
2: Well, can't say anything nice about the dead. I'll just say, well said, Lindsey Graham.

0: 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Elsewhere in California, in Red Bluff and Redding on KFOI, Round Mountains, KKRN, up in Oregon on the Central Coast on KYAQ, Cottage Grove's Queso, Eugene's KEPW, Lanchester, Pennsylvania's W News, Maui, Hawaii's KAKU, in Columbus, Ohio on WGRN, Palinville, New York's WLPP, Rochester, New York's WRFZ, down in New Orleans on WHIV, out in Gallup, New Mexico on KNIZ, Concord, New Hampshire's WNHN, Fayetteville, Arkansas's KPSQ, in Seattle on KODX, Richmond, Virginia's WRWK, Fairmont, West Virginia's WEFR, Janesville, Wisconsin's WADR, Minneapolis, St. Paul's AM 950 KTNF. 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I'm Brad Friedman, your friendly investigative blogger, journalist, troublemaker, muckraker, and all-around swell fellow, says me from bradblog.com. Thank you very much for joining us today for another thrilling edition of The Bradcast. And yeah, that was a hell of a weekend, wasn't it, Desi Doyen? Your mic's not up. Oh, well, you don't get to talk.
1: Okay, can you hear me?
0: Now I can hear you.
1: Now you can hear me. Yes, that was a heck of a weekend with everything happening all at once again.
0: As is the case these days, though even more so, I would say, this past weekend than usual in the Trump era. We'll try to get you folks who were smart enough to get the hell out of the house and enjoy the summer for a little bit over the weekend, at least those that could get out of the house given the persistent climate change heat across much of the country in recent weeks. But we'll try to get folks all caught up on the key developments, and we will also be joined by a guest momentarily to discuss some of the direct fallout from one of the corrupted activist U.S. Supreme Court majority's worst decisions at end of term, specifically undermining decades of precedent by ignoring the statutory interests and constitutional powers of Congress to allow the president. Supreme Court allowed the president to fire the commissioners of independent executive agencies created by Congress to avoid specifically partisan control of those agencies by the White House.

0: The Supreme Court's case in question allowed the president to fire a member of the Federal Trade Commission. But the ruling is now being applied to the members of all such independent bipartisan commissions created by Congress, like the FTC, the SEC, the FCC, the National Labor Relations Board, and beyond, including, in a case of interest to this program, for decades now, the Election Assistance Commission, or EAC, who on Friday saw the Trump administration fire all of its sitting members. No members left on the commission now, in the middle of primary season and just months out from the critical midterm elections in November. More on that with my guest shortly. But first, among the many breaking news stories over the past several days and into Monday, because, we've seen a lot of shakeups in the U.S. Senate over the past few days. As you likely know, since we covered it closely over the past several weeks, on Friday, Maine's now former Democratic U.S. Senate candidate, Graham Platner, he officially filed his paperwork, pulling his name from the November ballot. As the progressive oysterman and combat veteran from Iraq and Afghanistan was recently accused of sexual assault following a string of controversial disclosures, though none as serious as that. He is now out, and the state Democratic Party in Maine is in the process of standing up what they are describing as sort of a quickie state party convention to determine Platner's replacement on the November ballot, to take on the state's vulnerable five-term Republican Senator Susan Collins in a race that Democrats had seen, and maybe still do, as one of their best opportunities this year to flip a Senate seat from red to blue in their still long-shot fight of winning back the Senate majority this year and putting the brakes on Trump's runaway authoritarian agenda beginning next year. But that was hardly the only U.S. Senate-related shakeup over the weekend, as news broke late on Saturday night that four-term Republican U.S. Senator from South Carolina, Lindsey Graham, was pronounced dead after what appears to have been, according to a medical examiner's report on Sunday, a ruptured aorta. The 71-year-old senator, who our friend David Dayan of the American Prospect described over the weekend as having, quote, never met a war he didn't want to send your kids to, had just returned from a meeting in Ukraine with its president, Volodymyr Zelensky, where Graham reportedly is said to have gathered information to help seal a bipartisan deal for new sanctions against Russia, here in the U.S., in one of the very few policy matters where Lindsey Graham was not necessarily a lapdog for Donald Trump, who has in turn been a lapdog for Russian President Vladimir Putin since even prior to his first term in office. With all of that, as you may imagine, there has been talk of a number of conspiracy theories regarding the sudden death of Graham right after his return from Ukraine within hours, though there has been no actual evidence to date to come to light suggesting anything but an unfortunate and sudden rupture of his aorta at his D.C. townhome related to the hardening of his arteries, according to the medical examiner. An official cause of death will be disclosed after toxicological and microscopic testing. But well before Graham's body had even cooled, much less been laid to rest, speculation and jockeying immediately began among Republicans in particular to determine who would replace Graham on the November ballot this year, as he easily won his primary for the Republican nomination back in June, just last month, to run again this November against a Democratic challenger, in this case, pediatrician Annie Andrews, in the otherwise very Republican state of South Carolina. State law mandates that the state Republican Party must now hold a convention to select a replacement candidate for the November ballot to take the place of Lindsey Graham. That convention is now scheduled to happen in August, as a number of potential candidates are jockeying to get into that contest. And at the same time, the state's Republican governor, under law, May, in the meantime, appoint an interim senator to take Graham's seat until next year in the closely divided U.S. Senate. On Monday afternoon, then, after support from Donald Trump himself, Republican Governor Henry McMaster announced that he will be appointing Lindsey Graham's sister, Darlene Graham Nordone, to serve out the remainder of Lindsey Graham's term. Graham Nordone is a longtime South Carolina public services official. She serves as the state vocational rehabilitation department's public information director. And as a commissioner on the South Carolina Commission for the Blind, what she knows about Senate politics, foreign policy, federal level laws, I'm unclear on. But then again, I suspect Donald Trump just wants a compliant Graham to fill in the shoes of the previous compliant Graham. We will have more on those now jockeying to take Lindsey Graham's spot on the November ballot in the days ahead. I'm certain, though, suffice to say for now, given the narrow margin that Republicans hold in the U.S. House, the party has been frowning on the idea of any House member stepping aside from that chamber to run for the Senate at this late date. So they will be looking outside of the U.S. House for someone to run for that spot in South Carolina. And if there wasn't enough going on, enough ongoing uncertainty and shakeup regarding this year's Senate elections and the ongoing state of the Senate itself with its narrow Republican majority, well, we finally received at least some news over the weekend regarding the condition of former Republican Senate leader Mitch McConnell, who nobody had seen for the past 4 weeks, as he missed dozens of votes in the upper chamber after what a local 911 call audio transcript had characterized as an unconscious person at his home who appeared to have suffered a cardiac arrest and required CPR. That, according to the 911 audio. There had been much speculation, however, in recent days that the 84-year-old McConnell had in fact died during that incident or was otherwise incapacitated in the hospital. The speculation was that Republicans did not want news of either his death or incapacitation to occur until after August 3. Why August 3? Well, that would be the deadline in the state of Kentucky, after which the state's governor could no longer call a special election to fill McConnell's vacant seat, and that seat would remain empty. While most states allow a sitting governor to name an interim appointment to represent the state following a vacancy in a U.S. House Senate seat, as we have just now seen in South Carolina, different story in Kentucky when Democrat Andy Beshear won his statewide election to become governor back in 2019. Well, when that happened, when a Democrat would be running this ostensibly Republican state, McConnell was instrumental in working with the state legislature to change the law in order to deny a sitting governor, since the state had just elected a Democratic one, to deny the governor from being able to appoint an interim senator in the event of a vacancy, perhaps like Mitch McConnell's own. The seat would have to then be filled by a special election. Instead, the way that most vacated U.S. House seats are filled. Now, McConnell had already announced his retirement for the end of this term. Primary elections in May determined that Republican Congressman Andy Barr would face off against Democratic former Kentucky State Rep Charles Booker for McConnell's seat next year. But were McConnell to die or otherwise become unable to serve out his term, and all of that happens before August 3rd, well, in that case, a special election would be called to fill the remainder of McConnell's term throughout the end of the year, when the winner of the regular general election would then take over in January. Now, Republicans in Kentucky are said to be concerned that a special election might produce an unelectable MAGA Republican nominee that could theoretically then lose to a Democrat, given the fact that even though the bluegrass state is nominally deep red, the Democrat, Andy Beshear, has been elected as governor twice in Kentucky's off-year statewide elections. So it's not unheard of for the idea that a Democrat could win an election in a statewide election in Kentucky, depending on who he or she might be running against.
1: Yeah, there does seem to be so much of at least a blue wave going. It might actually crash across Kentucky if given the opportunity.
0: And it's exactly that opportunity that Republicans would like to avoid. So for the moment, Republicans really need Mitch McConnell to hang on for at least a few more weeks, at least until after the August 3rd deadline, before either dying or, yes, announcing his retirement from the U.S. Senate. And when McConnell issued no statement, nor photograph, nor other proof of life over the last 4 weeks, many had speculated that he may already be dead, but that the news was being kept from the public until after August 3rd. Well, as of Sunday, following the death of his good friend, Lindsey Graham, McConnell's office finally released a statement attributed to the 84-year-old seven-term senator, explaining, as AP summarized, Senator Mitch McConnell on Sunday revealed for the first time that a fall led to his hospitalization, breaking the silence about his condition after weeks of mounting speculation about the Kentucky Republicans' health. McConnell, 84, said in a statement, not a video statement, by the way, just a written statement, make of that what you will. He said in a statement that he also suffered a case of mild pneumonia and has undergone a battery of testing as doctors try to determine what led to his fall. He explained the four-week silence about his condition by saying that, quote, "Folks of my generation often hesitate to share the vulnerability that comes with growing older." Unquote.
1: Do you believe that that's the real reason why
0: I was going to ask you, are you buying that?
1: No, I'm not. In fact, I think what may have happened was when I understand that Governor Andy Beshear, again, a Democrat, suggested that, hey, if I don't hear from McConnell, I might just go ahead and appoint a Democrat to this seat. He ought to talk up soon.
0: Well,
1: and it looks like that helped.
0: And it looks like it might have helped, although there's also a question about the law, whether Beshear can do that, since they have changed the law, although there are state constitutional questions about whether that law preventing the Democratic governor from being able to name a replacement for McConnell, whether that meets state constitutional muster. Whether it would be challenged and it would allow Beshear to then appoint another Democrat to the U.S. Senate, at least through the end of the year.
1: Or at least, you know, Beshear could potentially take Donald Trump's tactic and just do it and dare them to sue him and stop.
0: Which he might do.
1: Yeah.
0: Though, as long as there is apparently signs of life, if we are to buy what they're releasing from McConnell's office, they say he's now in a rehab center and that he will, he will not be returning to the U.S. Senate, quote, quite yet.
1: Well, I guess they're going to have to stop with all the Weekend at Bernie's jokes that they were doing.
0: Well,
1: some folks
0: do
1: on
0: they?
1: Social media.
0: Do they? Well, I don't know. He said he continues to work with his staff on Senate business in the meantime, and his statement was accompanied by a photo of the senator sitting up and smiling from his hospital bed with his wife, Elaine Chao. She's Donald Trump's former Secretary of Transportation during his first term. She's standing by his side. Whether the photo is legit, it's impossible to know. But that's where that story fits at the moment. In fact, Jimmy Kimmel put a photo of himself out on Twitter saying, for those who are asking, I'm fine. And it was the exact same photograph of McConnell and Chow, but with Jimmy Kimmel's face over McConnell's face, and it looked pretty good. It looked just as good. It looked like, well, that fake picture could be real. Is McConnell's picture just as fake? Who knows? In any event, I guess we will learn what not quite means when he says not quite ready, quite yet ready to come back to the Senate. I guess we will learn whenever McConnell wants us to learn or whenever he's ready to return to the Senate, if ever, and if it is before or after August 3. That's the date you need to keep your eyes on. Among the votes that were missed by McConnell, by the way, was a narrow vote on the War Powers Resolution to force Donald Trump to cease his war against Iran. Though the resolution passed both chambers, Trump, of course, is ignoring it. And as of late, last week, announced that his so-called 60-day truce via memorandum of agreement with Iran was, quote, over, not even halfway through the 60 days. And as he described his negotiating partners in Iran as, quote, scum and, quote, evil people. As that happened, his bombing of Iran would continue again until morale improves. Predictably, over the weekend, as the U.S. commenced more bombing in retaliation, they say, of Iran's attacks on ships in the Strait of Hormuz, not using the route through Iranian waters as Iran had insisted, and as those ships claimed they had a right to not use the Iranian waters. Well, in that memorandum of understanding signed by the great dealmaker Donald Trump, which we discussed a great deal on one of our broadcasts last week with Roosevelt University political scientist and Middle Eastern affairs expert David Ferris. You can download that online or stream it online at bradblog.com either way. Over the weekend, amid these volleys by the U.S. against Iran and by Iran against neighboring states housing U.S. military bases, Iran declared that the strait is closed again to commercial traffic, once again choking off 20% of the world's oil and gas supplies, as well as fertilizer and many other products, seizing control once again in response to U.S. attacks on the Islamic Republic under the premise that they believe that the U.S. violated this memorandum of agreement, and the U.S. believes that Iran did. But in fact, that agreement, as we discussed with David Ferris last week, actually allows Iran to keep, you know, to allow who comes and goes through the strait, and yes, to charge them fees to do so. It's an agreement that was signed by Donald Trump. As AP reports today, the U.S. military said it struck dozens of sites on Monday in response to an Iranian attack on a container ship the day before, including air defense systems, radar sites, missile and drone equipment, and small boats, all of which Trump has said had been completely obliterated after many previous attacks. But I guess they haven't been. Missile alert sirens, in turn, sounded three times on Monday in Bahrain, home to the U.S. Navy's Fifth Fleet. There was no immediate word on damage there. Separately, Kuwait's foreign ministry said its consulate in Iraq had been attacked. It did not immediately blame anyone for the attack or disclose damages or casualties there. The oil-rich kingdom, home to several U.S. military bases, also condemned Iran for attacking what it described as, quote, several border points and a maritime oil drilling platform that belonged to the Kuwait Petroleum Corporation. In Jordan, the kingdom's military said that it shot down four Iranian missiles in an incident that, quote, resulted in zero casualties or material damage. Jordan also hosts U.S. military forces and aircrafts, which are becoming, quite difficult for a lot of these Middle East countries who thought that these U.S. bases would somehow keep them safer. Now, in fact, it has made them targets. Meeting with Gulf leaders last month, Secretary of State Marco Rubio had spoken forcefully against Iran charging fees for transit through the strait, saying, quote, that's international waterway. He said at the time, adding, there isn't a nation on earth that supports having to pay money to go through the straits. Rubio also said there was, quote, zero support among the Gulf countries for any sort of tolls or fees or anything that charges for the use of international waters. The president's made it clear that is not going to happen. And just in case you don't believe me, here is Marco Rubio himself.
2: It's an international waterway. No country is allowed to charge tolls or fees on an international waterway. That's existing international law. That's the way it is in international waterways all over the world, and that's the way we expect it'll be here. So I don't think we have anybody to convince around here in that regard. I think all the countries in this region would agree with us.
0: Yeah, nobody to convince around there. But maybe somebody to convince back here at home. It's a funny thing. Following Iran's announcement that they were closing the strait again over the weekend, citing U.S. violations of the Memorandum of Understanding and the 60-day truce, Donald Trump, in a post on his failing social media site on Monday, announced, quote, "We are reinstating the Iranian blockade, so named because it is only stopping Iran's ships or customers from entering or leaving. The USA will be, from this point forward, known as," and this is in all quotes, so you know he means it, "the guardian of the Hormuz Strait. But as such, and as a matter of fairness, we will be reimbursed at the rate of 20% on all cargo shipped for any and all costs necessary to do the job of providing safety and security to this very volatile section of the world." So after his own Secretary of State, Marco Rubio, announced that there will never be a toll on crossing the international waterways of the Strait of Hormuz, Donald Trump announced that, well, we, the United States of America, would henceforth be charging a 20% toll on the value of all ships passing through the strait, that American servicemen and women would somehow be protecting against Iran attack in what is quickly becoming exactly the type of forever war which Donald Trump pretended to run on preventing the U.S. from ever entering into again.
1: And just to put a bit of a fine point on that, Iran, when it was discussing charging tolls for cargo going through the Strait of Hormuz, they were talking about maybe, you know, 1% toll, not 20%.
0: Oh, yeah. No, and Iran pointed that out. Iran's foreign minister, Abbas Araghchi, mocked Trump on social media and used his support for tolls in order to legitimize Iran's position. So how, you know, the U.S. can ever tell Iran that they cannot charge for tolls is who knows now how that could happen. Quote, this is from Iran's foreign minister. POTUS is absolutely right. Whoever provides secure and safe passage of commercial vessels through the Strait of Hormuz should be compensated for this service, Araghchi wrote on Twitter, X, adding, quote, Iran has always been the guardian of the strait and will remain so forever. 20% is, of course, too much. We will be fair, he wrote. The International Maritime Organization, that's the UN's agency overseeing international shipping, said that it was waiting to find out more about Trump's proposal, but remained opposed to tolls for passage through international waterways. That is just not how this works anywhere on the planet, until maybe now. They noted in a statement, quote, there is no legal basis through which to introduce mandatory tolls simply to transit through a strait. Of course, Donald Trump has never been a big fan of legal bases for anything. With Trump's announcement that the U.S. intended to blockade the Iranian blockade of the strait and charge tolls for its use, oil prices immediately jumped once again on Monday, with both U.S. West Texas Intermediate rising more than 5% and the global benchmark Brent crude spiking nearly 10% last I checked, once again topping $80 a barrel, costs for which should be reflected in your prices both at the gas pump and everywhere else in the coming days, because there has never been a greater negotiator and deal maker than Donald Trump. But never fear, what Donald Trump is doing to U.S. foreign policy around the world, he's also at least trying to do to our elections in this country. Maybe he'll even take a toll for casting your vote. In any case, the news late last week that he has fired the heads, the commissioners on the U.S. Election Assistance Commission, right in the middle of the primaries and just months before this November's critical midterm elections. Well, what does that mean for you and I and American democracy itself? Let's take a quick break, and we will come back with Susan Greenhall of the nation's one of the nation's premier longtime election security champions and advocates. She joins us live next, right here on the broadcast. I'm Brad Friedman.
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0: No, we ain't. Welcome back to the Bradcast. Brad Friedman from bradblog.com. Primary elections in advance of this year's critical November midterms have slowed down a little bit in recent weeks around the July 4 holiday. Things should begin heating up again soon with Arizona holding its primaries on July 21, including in Phoenix's Maricopa County, the second largest voting jurisdiction in the nation, and one that Donald Trump is still pretending that he won back in 2020, despite every inspection of those election results, even by his own team of inspectors. They in fact found that Donald Trump actually lost in Arizona by more votes than was originally reported by the state. But with that election, and more importantly, the November elections now just 113 days away as we go to air, but who's counting? AP reported on Friday President Donald Trump has ousted members of a bipartisan federal election commission that resisted his efforts to require would-be voters to document their U.S. citizenship before registering. The White House confirmed the executive action against members of the Elections Assistance Commission, or EAC, which distributes federal grants to states to run elections, oversees the testing of voting systems, and maintains the National Voter Registration Form. The National Voter Registration Form was mandated by Congress to make it easier for voters in all 50 states to be able to register in their own state after, well, certain jurisdictions, certain states with a history of discrimination at the polls often made it very difficult, at least for certain types of voters, to be able to register to vote at all. Trump had wanted the EAC to change the National Voter Registration Form to mandate that documents must be provided proving citizenship, somewhat defeating the point of the simple National Registration Form. AP reports that though the move likely won't have major effects on the November midterms, we'll hope they're right, it is the latest instance of the Republican president trying to exert White House influence over how U.S. elections are conducted, despite presidents having no constitutional role in how elections are run at all. It is also the first test of Trump's newly expanded presidential powers after his corrupted activist U.S. Supreme Court majority overturned more than a century of precedent in order to rule that this president, at least, can fire members of independent agency boards as created by congressional statute, and he can do so without cause. The president removed the four-seat commission's two Democratic members on Friday, Thomas Hicks and Benjamin Hovland. The panel's Republican member, Christy McCormick, resigned, and former Republican Commissioner Donald Palmer had already left his post voluntarily earlier this year, leaving zero commissioners on the U.S. Elections Assistance Commission, a commission created following the 2000 election by the Help America Vote Act in order to make it easier for states to run elections and test voting machines for flaws and other tasks like that. Trump has repeatedly tried to reshape voting regulations, despite having no constitutional mandate to do so, even though the U.S. Constitution grants control of elections to the states, not the president, and occasionally to Congress, but not the president. Citing that separation of powers, courts have blocked most of Trump's two executive orders that sought to reshape voting. Trump has also launched an investigation of his 2020 loss at the cost of hundreds of millions of dollars as he continues to falsely insist that he lost in 2020 due to fraud, which no one has been able to find any evidence for to this day, 6 years later. On Capitol Hill, the leading Democrats with election oversight responsibility, yes, Congress does have a role in elections, unlike the White House, they said that Trump, rather than bolstering U.S. election integrity, is now further politicizing the voting process. Senator Alex Padilla, Democrat of California, who formerly served as the Secretary of State out here in California, and Congressman Joe Morrell, Democrat of New York, they issued a statement in response to the firing on Friday, noting, quote, President Trump is trying to dismantle yet another independent guardrail of our democracy designed to keep elections fair and secure, purging commissioners, they said, just months before the midterm elections, and further gutting support for our state and local election officials is a blatant part of his plan to politicize our elections and enable more unlawful and dangerous election interference. The lawmakers noted that the Supreme Court's conservative majority, and I put conservative, that word in air quotes, enabled Trump's move with his decision to, quote, upend decades of executive power to appease this president. While the White House statement did not offer a specific reason for Trump's action, the Supreme Court said he no longer even has to have a reason. The commission has previously declined to change the national voter registration form to require documentation of an applicant's U.S. citizenship, as Trump urged in a sweeping executive order last March that has largely been blocked by the courts. Though the form itself does not require citizenship documents, voter registration materials from the agency make clear that it is already illegal to falsely claim U.S. citizenship in order to vote. And vanishingly few non-citizens have actually cast votes in any elections anywhere in the country for decades now, though not for lack of Republicans trying to find them having done so, which really is not that hard when and if it happens. But it is so rare that there's no more than a handful of such incidents in any state, anywhere in the country, and certainly not enough to throw a presidential election anywhere. It was not clear whether Trump planned to nominate new members immediately or leave the positions vacant, a move that months ahead of a midterm election could prevent the agency from distributing new grants to state and local election offices and perhaps complicate its role in overseeing testing and certification of voting systems around the country. Now, I, here at the Bradcast and in much more detail at bradblog.com over the past 20 years, have covered the EAC in great detail. Most specifically, the failings of the EAC in particular, where it came to their mandate to test new electronic voting systems and keep a publicly available database of reported problems and vulnerabilities in those systems. The EAC, at least in my opinion, has been terrible for 20 years. It has never met its promise from when it was created, and yet they do play key roles in our elections, which, with no sitting commissioners, as far as I can tell, they will simply be unable to do at all between now and November, at least until new commissioners are somehow appointed, if they ever are. Joining us now is longtime indefatigable election integrity and transparency champion and advocate and senior advisor on election security at freespeechforpeople.org. Yes, it's our old friend Susan Greenhall joining us again today. Hey, thanks, Susan, for stepping up to join us on this bizarre topic today.
1: Hey, Brad. Thanks for having me.
0: This is a weird one. It kind of puts me in this weird space I mentioned, but apparently I'm not the only one. I spoke with an election official on Sunday at, let's just say, a major metropolitan elections office. And she basically told me, yeah, we've spent the last 20 years fighting against the EAC, and now we're supposed to defend them. I don't know if her thoughts mirror yours, Susan, but what's your big picture takeaway thoughts here first on Trump firing essentially every member of the EAC just months before this year's elections?
1: Well, I don't know that I'd go as far as to say that I feel like now we have to defend them. I think that we can call out this unprecedented and inappropriate and really chilling power grab by the president to step in and fire the EAC commissioners, mm-hmm. while at the same time identifying that they really failed on so many fronts on their mission, and their inability to address some of the things regarding election system security may actually have helped contribute to their own downfall. And I can elaborate on that a little bit more if you want me to.
0: Well, yeah, sure. Go ahead. I assume that you're talking about their failures to properly oversee the nation's voting systems as per their mandate has earned them few friends in the Trump administration, which has been skeptical of not just masses of non-citizens voting, but they also claim that it is voting machines that have been used to steal elections, including Trump's 2020 election.
1: Yeah, I think that's right. You and I both know that we have their well-documented security problems with voting machines, that they've been inadequately regulated by the EAC, and there's been inadequate oversight. The testing and certification program has always been woefully insufficient.
0: You're putting it nicely, but yes, yes, go ahead. Yeah.
1: But I don't know all your viewers know that our organization actually brought a lawsuit against the EAC a couple years ago, alleging that they had improperly permitted the inclusion of wireless modems in voting systems in the newer voting system standards, what's known as the Voluntary Voting System Guidelines 2.0. The EAC developed voting system standards back in 2005. It took them over 16 years to update them. Not that technology moves very quickly or anything, Brad. So you wouldn't really need to be updating those standards more frequently.
0: No, 16 years is plenty.
1: Obviously. Yes, I'm being sarcastic, yeah. Obviously. But the original draft that it had been presented to the commission, to the commissioners by the Technical Guidelines Development Committee, responsible for giving technical guidance, included a provision that would ban the inclusion of wireless networking devices. The EAC, then the commissioners and the staff apparently had been meeting behind closed doors with vendors, which if it is as we understand it, is a violation of the Sunshine Act and open meetings laws. And then they made changes to the draft of the Voluntary Voting System Guidelines to allow those wireless networking devices. And that is a bad thing, to have wireless networking devices in voting systems. And we keep hearing voting machines are never connected to the internet. But if you're putting wireless modems into them, then they can connect to the internet. And sometimes they are actually intentionally connecting to the internet. And the EAC enabled all of this. And this is something that, even a broken clock is right twice a day. The Trump administration had latched onto that the inclusion of wireless modems in voting machines is a bad thing. And that is something on which we can actually agree upon.
0: Yes, and, yes, but let me add a but here.
1: Yes.
0: And I agree with you on all of that. And I'm delighted to hear that the Trump administration at least pretends to give a damn about it. I'm not sure that they do, but let's say that they do. In order to change that process, you have to have commissioners who can change that process. There are now no commissioners on the EAC. And my understanding is that, according to HAVA, there are to be, I think it's two Democratic nominees, two Republican nominees, voted on by Congress, given to the president to have him named to the commission. Correct me if I don't have that process just right. But generally speaking, even if Trump wanted to fill these positions to somehow do something good, could he do so, to your knowledge, without Democratic appointees nominated to the commission and willing to serve on a Trump commission like that?
1: Well, I think the requirement is that not more than two from the same party. So I do think you could see a scenario where you have two Republicans and then maybe two independents. Which is concerning. Typically the nominees have been promoted or suggested by leadership in the House and the Senate from the minority and the majority party But I don't, that is not in HAVA. So that's not a statutory requirement. Mm. That's been the norm and the tradition, and that means nothing these days.
2: Right.
1: So I don't know who we're going to see nominated from Trump. I expect that he is going to nominate people that he wants to be, wants put in there. But my broader point is that they kind of opened themselves up to all sorts of criticism from all sides, and from the Trump administration and from others, by really acting as an agency captured by the vendors rather than an agency that's interested in exerting its statutory oversight to make improvements for our election process and our systems for all of the voters.
0: One of the key elements, well, there's a few things that they are supposed to do, as I mentioned, giving grants, and I think that's actually very important, giving out grants to election officials around the country who need money, who are often shortchanged in all of this, to help them stand up elections, oftentimes in, you know, small rural areas. There will now, until there's a commissioner, I think nobody available to sign off on those grants. That's somewhat alarming in advance of November. They also go ahead.
1: I'm sorry, God. I think they can give out the grants even without the commissioners. The commissioners don't typically vote on the grant making process in each individual grant process. So or award. So I think that can continue at the staff level. But go on, please. I'm sorry.
0: Well, no, that's okay. Then the other thing was, I sort of mentioned it in the intro there. They publish the National Voter Registration Form, what it would take in order to have a vote of commissioners in order to change that form. I would think they would have to have commissioners in place to do that. Then I think that it would be challenged, by the way, in the courts. But is it your understanding that the commissioners, that there would have to actually be commissioners to vote on such a change to the registration form?
1: I do think that there would have to be commissioners to vote on the change to the voter registration form. Mm-hmm. But there has been and there's been a history where there was a very conservative Republican executive director at the EAC about a decade ago that tried to allow an individual state to change the voter registration form so that they could require documentary proof of citizenship. Mm-hmm. That they ended up getting sued and that got shot down. I'm concerned, though, that we may see some creative activity from the staff at the staff level. Maybe they'll try that trick again. Maybe they'll try it under some different guise. I think we can't rule that out.
0: So there are a lot of reasons to be concerned. You also mentioned, I mean, sort of the other big thing that the EAC is known for is standing up the testing regime. You've already mentioned, Susan Greenhall, how the EAC has been overly friendly to the vendors, to the voting machine companies themselves, often overlooking flaws that are found during testing by a handful of testing labs, by the way, that are also stood up by the EAC, but I believe paid for those tests by the voting machine companies themselves, creating an interesting, rather absurd conflict of interest, at least as I see it. At this point, this late in the game, this late before November, is it fair to say that voting systems are already locked in, that there wouldn't be any additional testing, at least between now and November, when it comes to voting systems? Or is there the possibility that damage can still occur with having no commissioners between now and November regarding the voting machines?
1: Well, I think the testing program will continue. And the testing of the voting machines takes a long time. It's usually at least a year, sometimes more. Mm-hmm. So anything that's currently in the process is going to continue. And the staff can accept new applications. And so that overall program will continue. Mm-hmm. What I'm concerned about is any changes that might be made to the process to enable the decertification of voting systems before or after the election to try and discredit the elections. And I say this because back in September of last year, the EAC put out a press release saying that it had met with the vendors to get information about which of their systems are running software which has reached end of life or has been sunsetted, which means the vendors no longer support the software and give it security updates. And I'm talking about commercial off-the-shelf software that is incorporated into voting systems. So meaning the underlying operating system, maybe it's Microsoft Windows or Linux or something like that. And this has long been a problem and something that people like myself have been raising with the EAC and saying, hey, these voting systems are going to have software that is either reach its end of life, or maybe it hasn't, it's not regularly receiving security updates,
0: right?
1: Because the vendors don't want to pay to have the certification tests done each time there's a new security update. But that there should be a program or some sort of requirement in the program that, say, every 3 to 6 months, they have to update their software with the latest security patches. And when there's an announcement that their underlying software is going to reach end of life, within a year or two, they need to start transitioning to a newer system or some sort of requirements that will cause the vendors to proactively be applying security updates and getting rid of end-of-life software.
0: Well, good luck having that happen. I mean, that's something we've been fighting for years.
1: And it's fallen on deaf ears for a long time. So it was really a surprise that the EAC seemed to be taking this up in September of last year, but they weren't talking about developing that sort of proactively responsible program. Instead, they were talking about just decertifying or decommissioning voting systems with end-of-life software. That sent up all kinds of red flags for me.
0: I've got just a minute or two here, Susan. That's okay. And I want to get very quickly your thoughts on this. Sort of related. Trump has been, you know, he's been doing a lot of stuff, I think, largely to frighten people about this November's elections. The idea that he could, you know, declare a national emergency, seize the voting systems. I don't think that Americans and state officials are going to stand for that. I think that, you know, being frightened about what he might do to undermine our elections this year, I think it's exactly what he wants us to be, frightened. And I don't think it's going to work. I think Americans don't want to have their elections messed with. And whatever he does, I think it's important that we know about it, but that voters will push back to overcome it twice as hard if he does. Your very quick thoughts on that notion.
1: I definitely agree. And there's also has been public polling which shows that voters are more determined to go out and vote when they are learn that somebody might be trying to challenge their right to vote. So I think we need to be clear-eyed, wide-eyed, prepared, and determined to go out and vote and keep our elections and keep our democracy.
0: And by the way, I think that his whole push for the SAVE Act, for documentary proof of citizenship, I mean, even if it passed tomorrow, and it's not because they don't have the votes for it in the Senate, but even if it did pass, I don't think, in truth, he actually wants it to pass. I think he wants to have a, you know, get out of blame free card at the end. If his party takes a beating this fall, he can say, see, I told you they'd steal it from us if we didn't demand proof of citizenship. I think it's little more than an excuse in advance for an election that he knows that he's about to take a thumping in. Your thoughts on that?
1: I think that makes a lot of sense. It's a straw man created so there's an excuse at the end of the day. Yeah, very much, very, very, very possible. The strategy there.
0: Yes. He'll do whatever, obviously, he will do whatever he needs to do to not to accept responsibility for anything. That's what I think. That's all is about. But I do think it's important people understand what he is doing, but to not be frightened by it. Don't let this guy scare you. Susan Greenhall, as I said, longtime election integrity and transparency and security champion. now the senior advisor on election security at freespeechforpeople.org, which continues to do God's work over there. Very important organization. Hope you will support them. And you can find Susan herself on the Blue Skies at Susan Greenhall and, of course, over at freespeechforpeople.org. Susan, always a delight speaking with you. I suspect we'll be doing so, well, I hope, between now and November.
1: Thank you so much.
0: Thank you. All right, we got to get out. Thanks to everyone. Sorry we weren't able to get to phones today. We'll try to make another run at it next week. I'm sure it'll be a slow news week. Until then, my thanks to our producer, Desi Doyen, to our board operator, Charlie Gonzalez. You made it. You survived. Well done, sir. And to all of you for spending a portion of your day or night with us. If you missed any portion of today's program, download it anytime for free at bradblog.com. You can drop an email if you like. I am bradcast@bradblog.com. And you'll find me on the social medias, especially Blue Sky, not that Toilet X. Either way, you'll find me at the Brad Blog. See you there. Until we see you here, hopefully tomorrow, I'm Brad Friedman. Good luck, world.

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1: I'm Dr. Anthony Lizowitz, and this is Climate Connections. When Hurricane Helene hit North Carolina in 2024, some areas got over a foot of rain. In Craigtown, a small community in the western part of the state, this downpour caused a river of mud to rush downhill into town, destroying homes and killing over a dozen people. As climate change causes more extreme rain in many parts of the country, the threat of devastating landslides like this could grow. Heavy storms can saturate the soil on hills and mountains until water, mud, and debris come tumbling down. And other climate change impacts can raise the risks, too. For example, severe wildfires leave ground burned and barren, with few plants to hold the soil in place and absorb water. So when rain hits, water, dirt, and debris can suddenly rush down a mountain. And in northern regions, warming temperatures are melting glaciers and frozen ground, destabilizing mountain slopes. Many landslides strike suddenly, leaving little time to escape, so it's crucial to plan ahead. Learn about your area's landslide risk, sign up for emergency alerts, and have a go bag ready so you can stay safe if disaster strikes and you need to evacuate. Climate Connections is produced by the Yale Center for Environmental Communication. To learn more about climate change, visit climateconnections.org.
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1: Hey, welcome to our program. On the line with us, our buddy Sabrina Hake, the federal trial attorney, 20-plus years experience specializing in First and 14th Amendment defense, contributor to numerous law journals and publications, including the Chicago Tribune. Sabrina Hake, H-A-A-K-E, .substack.com, is the website for the Hake Take, which is her newsletter. And Sabrina, welcome back to the program. Your piece on court reform, it's literally titled Court Reform Just Became a Matter of Survival, I thought was seminal. Just absolutely, this has to be at the center of any kind of a small D or big D Democratic agenda. Can you tell us about it?
2: Sure, I totally agree. It has now moved to the very top of the agenda of any kind of reform, from Citizens United to climate change, everything we need to address. We have to start. All of those things get bumped now with court reform, and here's why. I mean, we've been coming to this pinnacle for a couple of years now. The court has expanded the executive authority under the most corrupt administration our country has ever seen. And it's bad timing, but it's worse than that. It's intentional. If you look at the two decisions that I just wrote about and compared them side by side, one is the Slaughter ruling, one is the Cook ruling, and they're completely contradictory. In Slaughter, the Supreme Court, the Republican majority, 6-3 ruling, said that Trump can fire any commissioner, director, commissioner, boards, et cetera, that govern the federal agencies. That governance has been non-political, nonpartisan, and protected as independent decisions for almost 100 years. They completely reversed Humphrey's executor, under which the Congress had created quasi-independence for federal agencies, because judges don't have all the answers. The president doesn't have all the answers. Congress recognized that, and when they passed certain laws, like the Environmental Protection Act, they put in certain protections for the independence of those decisions. Now, the EPA director has always been appointed by the president. We've already seen that they're going to completely obliterate a lot of what the EPA stands for. But under Slaughter, he can now go in and fire all the advisory boards. And these have direct implications for human health and survival. One is the Chemical Safety and Hazard Investigation Board, the Science Advisory Board, Clean Air Advisory Board, Board of Scientific Counselors. Any person who rules against one of Trump's donors or makes comments that would hurt Trump's donors, primarily the fossil fuel industry, but of course Monsanto, all the chemical releases, all the toxic pollution that is coming out of his donors, they will now be circumspect in what they say to criticize those acts of pollution, and they will certainly be reluctant to enforce policies that run against these donors' commercial interests. The reason it's so appalling to me, that decision is the wrong decision without question in so many ways. And 15 minutes isn't enough time to go into why it's unconstitutional. But in general, Congress created these independent agencies with quasi-independent functions, recognizing the courts and the Congress's own inherent limitations in making scientific rulings. They're not engineers. They're not chemists. They're not weather predictors. They don't have the expertise to make these decisions. So they vested these executive agencies with that authority and made them bipartisan, non-political, and protected for a certain amount of time. The reason it's so shocking in this particular ruling is because the same day the Supreme Court came out with a completely contradictory ruling in Cook. So in Slaughter, they said that Trump can fire

0: any commissioner, any director of any federal agency for no reason whatsoever, which will now, of course, open that up to corruption, self-dealing, retribution, revenge, everything that Trump stands for. But then in that same afternoon, they came out with the Cook ruling that said just the opposite. In the Cook ruling, the court said that Trump cannot fire a Fed governor because there were certain trappings of independence that Congress intended when they created the Federal Reserve Board. This, of course, could be said about any federal agency that they just gutted under Slaughter. Right. But the reason this is so shocking to me, I just want to read what Roberts wrote the decisions, and he wrote a clause that tells you that the Supreme Court knew exactly what they were doing to the federal agencies that they were gutting in Slaughter with this rationale that they applied to Cook. And here's what Robert said. He said, in Cook, you have to protect federal governors with only for-cause removal because, quote, without such constraints in place, any perceived or alleged misstep could provide a ready pretext for a governor's removal, a fact that he would surely know and that would surely weigh on him as he decided what to say and how to vote. Nothing could be more corrosive of the independence that Congress sought to preserve. Roberts wrote this explaining why you can't fire a Fed governor. Right. Because it
1: could have been the dissent in Slaughter.
0: Exactly. I mean, it's the rationale. It's the rationale that shows that the six Republicans on the court knew exactly what they were doing in Slaughter.
1: Yeah.
0: That corrosive language that says it's going to wipe out the independence and corrode all of the actions of the Fed apply to every federal agency that they just did
1: and,
0: that.
1: And
0: to
1: the first one Trump went after was the one that is, yeah, it was designed to make our elections work smoothly, which he does
0: exactly.
1: not want to have happen.
0: Which is chilling, but it also tells you what he can do to every agency mm-hmm. that Congress created. And Congress vested those agencies with quasi-independence so that they could do their job. SCOTUS now eviscerated that power, basically saying they're going to make the decisions. The executive is going to have complete power over who can serve and what, which also has First Amendment implications that the court didn't get into, but that's another topic. Mm-hmm. But they know what they're doing because in Slaughter and Cook the same day, they said just the opposite. They said you can't corrode the independence or the people are going to politicize their own opinions and rulings. And that's exactly what happened. So court reform has now become a matter of survival. I'm a bit worried, Tom, that it's a bit too dry. I don't know if candidates can run on it successfully. I mean, if J6 wasn't enough to get 91 million people to the polls, 91 million people after they saw J6 didn't even bother to vote. Mm. So how are you going to go from something that salacious and that in your face and that obvious for 91 million people who didn't vote for that? How are you going to get them to get upset about court reform? How do you make this very esoteric topic, which is a matter of their lives and life and death, how do you make them understand that?
1: In the election of 1980, arguably in the election of 68 and 72, court reform was a huge issue. I mean, largely because of the Brown versus Board decision. And you had Fred Koch, who was paying for billboards for the John Birch Society that were all over America. There was one just down the road from our home in Lansing, Michigan, that said impeach Earl Warren. This issue of fixing the court was a major motivator for the Republican base throughout the 70s, the 80s, well, the 60s, certainly. You know, the 70s and the 80s. And but although, you know, Nixon had with his appointment, I believe it was his appointment of Powell that flipped the court to the right. Am I remembering correct?
0: That sounds right. Yeah.
1: In 72. So, you know, that kind of took a lot of steam out of it. But the Republic, you know, I lived through that. My dad was a Republican activist. My brother was a Republican consultant for Republican politicians in Michigan, you know, just on the state level. And it's just a matter of the party itself and the wise elders in the party making a hell of a lot of noise about it. And I don't understand. You know, I can get where, you know, a national health care program or free college, you know, where you've got health insurance billionaires and corporations that are pouring money down the throats of Democratic as well as Republican politicians or the banks, you know, with regard to education. I get how those can become, quote, controversial within the Democratic Party. I don't understand how court reform becomes controversial inside the Democratic Party. What am I missing?
0: I don't think it's controversial. There is some worry that whatever you try to do, Republicans will push back the next time they're in office.
1: Sure.
0: But I want to say a little bit about specific court reform.
1: Okay.
0: Alito and Roberts, to a certain extent, this court has already said nobody can regulate us. Nobody can impose ethics rules on us. If Congress just sticks to ethics reforms, which everyone should probably agree with, this court, this iteration of this court, will overrule anything that they pass.
1: Sure.
0: They will say nobody can regulate us. So Congress needs to go past that and get straight to the jurisdiction issue under the exceptions clause. So first of all, they need to
1: Article 3, Section 2.
0: Yeah. And the exceptions clause says Congress, not the court, Congress decides what appellate court jurisdiction the Supreme Court has. They have original jurisdiction over certain things that make sense, like beefs between two states. They have original jurisdiction that's limited and spelled out. But when it comes to appellate jurisdiction, which is what they're doing, which is what the Slaughter case, the Cook case, anything that they review is an appellate decision. Congress can go in and completely restrict the Supreme Court's ability to act in those cases. I would suggest that Congress take away the Supreme Court's appellate jurisdiction over any case that turns on scientific expertise.
1: Yeah.
0: And of course, this will affect climate. This will affect fossil fuels. This will affect anything that regulates Americans' health and survival, because this court is elevating corporate interests over human interests. I mean, the whole reason they accepted the Cook decision saying that Trump can't fire without cause is because they're protecting the stock market. They're protecting money. They're protecting the bond market. Everything they did in Cook is to protect the financial system. But in Slaughter, they're ruling that Trump can basically.
1: That's just protecting people. Now, I discovered this when I was writing my book on the Supreme Court, that just during the 8 years of the Reagan presidency, Republicans introduced more than 100 pieces of legislation that included a court stripping paragraph. A paragraph saying the Supreme Court may not rule on this this issue.
0: Interesting.
1: None of them, to the best of my knowledge, became law. And there have been a half a dozen or a dozen maybe that have become law since then that contain a court stripping provision, but they're largely non-controversial. I devoted a large chunk of the book to this issue. I agree with you. Congress needs to take back the power that Article 3, Section 2 gives them.
0: Right. Can I just say one other thing, though? On the partisan, you brought up the Republican difference. What the court reform under Reagan and then the past 50 years, the Republicans get behind that because their reason for court reform is to protect corporate interests.
1: Mm-hmm.
0: They have big money to protect corporate interests. And this court has given the ability to carte blanche fund all of the federal elections going forward. It's an uneven fight because Democrats don't have the same war chest. There are individual races. Different, but Republicans have $80 million more than Democrats, and Republicans will go to bat to reform the court to protect corporate interests. They're all about money. The little guy doesn't have that money.
1: Yep. So. And the Republicans have 250 plus billionaire families supporting them.
0: Right.
1: There are three that support the Democrats. So, the great Sabrina Hake, you've got to read her newsletter. Subscribe to it. It's called The Hake Take, H-A-A-K-E. You can find it over on Substack. Easy to track down, or just go to sabrinahake.substack.com. Sabrina, thank you so much.
0: Thank you for everything you do.
1: Back at you. It's always great talking with you.
2: In the Tom Hartman Book Club today, our book is by Frantz Fanon, and it's The Wretched of the Earth. This is from the chapter on national culture on page 145. It sort of reads like Thomas Paine, actually. Each generation must discover its mission, fulfill it, or betray it in relative opacity. In the underdeveloped countries, preceding generations have simultaneously resisted the insidious agenda of colonialism and paved the way for the emergence of the current struggles. Now that we are in the heat of combat, we must shed the habit of decrying the efforts of our forefathers or feigning incomprehension at their silence or passiveness. They fought as best they could with the weapons they possessed at the time, and if their struggle did not reverberate throughout the international arena, the reason should be attributed not so much to a lack of heroism, but to a fundamentally different international situation. More than one colonized subject had to say, "We've had enough." More than one tribe had to rebel. More than one peasant revolt had to be quelled. More than one demonstration had to be repressed for us to stand firm, certain of our victory. For those of us who are determined to break the back of colonialism, our historic mission is to authorize every revolt, every desperate act, and every attack aborted or drowned in blood. In this chapter, we'll analyze the fundamental issue of the legitimate claim to a nation. The political party that mobilizes the people, however, is little concerned with this issue of legitimacy. Political parties are concerned solely with daily reality. And it is in the name of this reality, in the name of this immediacy, which influences the present and future of men and women, that they make their call to action. The political party may very well speak of the nation in emotional terms, but it is primarily interested in getting the people who are listening to understand that they must join in the struggle if they quite simply want to exist. We now know that in the first phase of the national struggle, colonialism attempts to diffuse nationalist demands by manipulating economic doctrine. At the first sign of a dispute, colonialism feigns comprehension by acknowledging with ostentatious humility that the territory is suffering from serious underdevelopment that requires major social and economic reforms. And it is true that certain spectacular measures, such as the opening of work sites for the unemployed here and there, delay the formation of a national consciousness by a few years. But sooner or later, colonialism realizes it is incapable of achieving a program of socioeconomic reforms that would satisfy the aspirations of the colonized masses. Even when it comes to filling their bellies, colonialism proves to be inherently powerless. The colonial state very quickly discovers that any attempt to disarm the national parties at a purely economic level would be tantamount to practicing in the colonies what it did not want to do in its own territory. And it is no coincidence that today the doctrine of Cartierism is on the rise just about everywhere. Cartier's bitter disillusionment with France's stubborn determination to retain ties with people it will have to feed, whereas so many French citizens are in dire straits, reflects colonialism's inability to transform itself into a nonpartisan aid program. Hence, once again, no need to waste time repeating, better to go hungry with dignity than to eat one's fill in slavery. On the contrary, we must persuade ourselves that colonialism is incapable of procuring for colonized people the material conditions likely to make them forget their quest for dignity. Once colonialism has understood where its social reform tactics would lead it, back come the old reflexes of adding police reinforcements, dispatching troops, and establishing a regime of terror better suited to its interests and its psychology. Within the political parties, or rather parallel to them, we find the cultured class of colonized intellectuals. The recognition of a national culture and its right to exist represent their favorite stomping ground. Whereas the politicians integrate their action in the present, the intellectuals place themselves in the context of history. Faced with the colonized intellectuals' debunking of the colonists' theory of a pre-colonial barbarism, colonialism's response is mute. It is especially mute since the ideas put forward by the young colonized intelligentsia are widely accepted by metropolitan specialists. It is in fact now commonly recognized that for several decades, numerous European researchers have widely rehabilitated African, Mexican, and Peruvian civilizations. Some have been surprised by the passion invested by the colonized intellectuals in their defense of a national culture. But those who consider this passion exaggerated are strangely apt to forget that their psyches and their egos are conveniently safeguarded by the French or German culture whose worth has been proven and which has gone unchallenged. I concede the fact that the actual existence of an Aztec civilization has done little to change the diet of today's Mexican peasant. I concede that whatever proof there is of the once mighty Songhai civilization does not change the fact that the Songhais today are undernourished, illiterate, abandoned to the skies and water, with a blank mind and glazed eyes. But as we have said on several occasions, this passionate quest for a national culture prior to the colonial era can be justified by the colonized intellectuals' shared interest in stepping back and taking a hard look at the Western culture in which they risk becoming ensnared. Fully aware that they're in the process of losing themselves and consequently of being lost to their people, these men work away with raging heart and furious mind to renew contact with their people's oldest inner essence, the furthest removed from colonial times. Let us delve deeper. Perhaps this passion and this rage are nurtured, or at least guided, by the secret hope of discovering, beyond the present wretchedness, beyond the self-hatred, something that redeems us. The Wretched of the Earth by Frantz Fanon.
3: Has Marco Rubio become the viceroy of Venezuela? Have we become what we were back in 1910? I mean, this is the way Teddy Roosevelt ran the country, right? And William Howard Taft. I mean, you know, Teddy and his Rough Riders and, you know, let's just take over poorer countries. And it really was the McKinley presidency, you know, prior to that. But there was really a kind of a downside back then, although we did get cheap pineapple from Hawaii when we took on the royal family there and ultimately incorporated Hawaii as a state. And we got cheap bananas from Central America and that kind of thing, and thus the phrase banana republic. But it's been a long time since the United States did this, where we just basically took over a country and ran it for our own benefit, not for the benefit of the people in the country. It's, you know, on an extractive basis. This was what Europe was doing with the whole world, you know, for 500 years. It's how North America got, quote, discovered by white people, only to discover that, hey, it was a fully occupied continent. And then, you know, got about the business of killing millions, perhaps tens or hundreds of millions of Native Americans. It's how Australia got discovered by white people, you know, et cetera, et cetera, et cetera. But apparently we're—and so this old colonial model, I mean, the Europeans repudiated this. You know, read King Leopold's Ghost about how the Belgians, you know, the just insane stuff that they did to the country that's now the Democratic Republic of Congo. Or, you know, the Spanish history of the conquistadors in the Americas, the British history of the conquest of North America, France's history of— the conquest of parts of East Africa, or West Africa, rather. I mean, it just goes on and on and on. But we all thought that was behind us. And now we've got serious reporting over the weekend from the New York Times that Marco Rubio, who, by the way, speaks Spanish, so I guess that would probably make him a little more logical person for this role, has been functionally acting as the viceroy, that's the word that the Times used, of Venezuela ever since we abducted their president. And now you've got, you know, Maduro and his wife are in a jail, and Trump is basically saying to them, if you will come out and say, yes, we manipulated your election with Venezuelan voting machine software, which, by the way, isn't a thing. This is the conspiracy theory that came from nutcases like Laura Loomer and Candace Owens and whatnot, but nonetheless, that Trump, the story that we're hearing is that Trump is dangling a pardon for Maduro, or maybe even a return to power, if he'll simply say that he helped rig the 2020 election to keep Trump from getting back into office. But in the meantime, the Times said this is like parents handing out allowances to children. Why? Because, I'll just quote from the New York Times. Marco Rubio effectively controls Venezuela's finances, the distribution of its natural resources, and its government, and is deeply involved in the country's day-to-day operations, end of quote, while maintaining regular contact with Delcy Rodriguez, who is the acting president. She was formerly the vice president. And she's basically just doing whatever Rubio tells her to do. And she's in a situation where she has no choice, because we've set it up so that all of their oil revenue, which is the principal, you know, external revenue for the state and internal as well, but in particularly the exports, all of that money is coming to the United States now instead of to Venezuela. And then Marco Rubio distributes that money back to Venezuela as he sees fit. And he specifies what Rodriguez may spend that money on and what she may not spend that money on. And, you know, frankly, we don't know the details of that because none of this is public. It should all, I mean, you know, if we're running another country, you would think that Congress at least would want to investigate that and find out what the hell's going on. And I suspect that if the Democrats take back the House, the Senate, or both, you are going to see an investigation like that. But right now, this is just wild stuff. And it, because Rodriguez can't spend a penny without Rubio giving it to her, essentially, and giving her permission. The New York Times said it's like parents handing out allowances to children. It gives Rubio immense leverage over Rodriguez, who depends on the money to pay workers and prop up the national currency. Orlando Perez, who is a professor of political science at the University of North Texas in Dallas, says this makes a mockery of Rubio's claim that, you know, the whole thing with Venezuela was to return democracy to the country. Yeah, right. Kenneth Roth, the former head executive director of Human Rights Watch, said, Trump has turned Venezuela into an effective U.S. colony with Marco Rubio as the viceroy and Washington controlling the country's oil revenue and dictating major foreign domestic policies. Democracy has been relegated to a distant future. And then Bradley Simpson, a historian at the University of Connecticut, says, we are literally back in the dollar diplomacy days of the 1910s, when the United States invaded countries and took over their financial systems and ran them as effective colonies. And then he asked the question, where is the OAS, the Organization of American States? Where is the United Nations in denouncing this? And which is a good question. I think that, you know, Trump has effectively cowed the world. I mean, he's taken on the UN. We're still not paying our dues to the UN. The UN is looking at maybe running out of money at the end of this summer. We're just bashing NATO. He destroys friends and enemies. Anybody who gets in his way, he just destroys them. And so I think these people are just afraid of it. Meanwhile, Congressman Ro Khanna, who has, he's been on this program every other weekend, every other week, takes your calls for an hour, and has been doing that for, what, 6-7 years at least, Sean, something like that. And he learned about doing this from his friend and mentor, Bernie Sanders. Ro Khanna is about as close as you can get. I guess AOC is probably a little closer, but, you know, to being kind of a protege of Bernie's. And, I don't think it's a secret that he would like to become president someday. And I think that there's a very real chance that he will run for president in 28. And I think there's even a possibility he could become president. I was frankly surprised he didn't get in the Senate race in California, or the governor's race, which is a more traditional stepping stone to the presidency. But he's a guy in a hurry, and I have tremendous respect for Ro Khanna. I've gotten to know him both on the air and off the air, and this guy is really brilliant. He's genuinely brilliant, and he went over to Israel to visit a Palestinian village in the occupied West Bank, and. The village is called Zerbet Zanuda, and it's a village, a little Palestinian village that used to exist. And the local settlers came in and killed some people and drove people off and bulldozed the houses and tore down the school. And now it's just a bunch of empty, old house foundations that eventually the settlers are going to claim and build on. So Ro Khanna, Congressman Khanna, and his party are there in a little bus. And the settlers show up with guns and start yelling at them and calling them obscenities and pointing their guns at them and kicking the wheels of their tires, the tires of their car. And this isn't the only time this happened. CNN reported the four settlers attacked a group of journalists, including CNN reporters, who were traveling through a different area north of the Palestinian city of Ramallah on Saturday. I've been to Ramallah. The settlers blocked their roads, blocked the roads with their cars and began attacking the reporters' vehicles with wooden clubs and metal rods. You know, Israel is increasingly resembling South Africa, apartheid South Africa, where an awful lot of the apartheid was not enforced by the state, although the mechanism and structure was there. It was enforced by people like these Israeli settlers. By white people who simply, if they saw something black people had and they wanted it, they simply took it. And they killed whoever got in their way. It's incredible. A lot to talk about today. With regard to Lindsey Graham, I just wanted to, my take on Lindsey Graham is that this guy always wanted to be a statesman, to be seen as a statesman, and really never was a statesman. He was really a beta looking for an alpha in all cases. He was the follower looking for the leader. And when he was following John McCain, when he was a part of the Gang of Eight, and John McCain had real principles. I didn't agree with all of them, but he had real principles. And so Lindsey Graham had real principles. And then John McCain died, and so Lindsey Graham needed somebody else to attach himself to, sort of like the lampreys on the sharks. And so he attached himself to Donald Trump, and then, of course, he lost all his principles. So most recently, he was seen at Disney World with a Little Mermaid bubble wand. This is right after he talked Trump into bombing Iran and killing a whole bunch of little girls. And he has said that Israel should use nuclear bombs on Palestinians, that he has fought to strip abortion rights for American women. Trump just kind of Trump turned it into all about Trump. Graham was supposed to be on Meet the Press, so Trump called in to Meet the Press and said, yes, I talked to him just before he died, and he said he's got the votes for the Save America, which is obviously a lie. I mean, you know, Trump lies as easily as he breathes, so here we are. My op-ed today, my daily takeover at the Harbin Report, is titled The Oligarch's Warning: This Fall America Decides Which of Russia's Four Futures to Follow. And what got me started on this was a couple of things. The first is that Friday afternoon, the Trump administration released this formal proposal to ring Lafayette Square. Now, Lafayette Square is this park right across the street from the White House. It's where Trump had the National Guard tear gas people so that he could, at the end of his first term, so he could walk out there with a Bible, because there's a church on the other side of the park. He could walk out there with a Bible for a photo op. Remember that? That's Lafayette Square. People have been gathering to protest in Lafayette Square since John Adams became the first president to live in the White House, or the second president of the United States, John Adams, in 1801. And which was the final months of his term, in fact. and it's just been, or perhaps it was 1800, but it's just been, I mean, this is where the suffrage movement, you know, during Alice Paul and her Silent Sentinels, they call themselves, these women who stood in Lafayette Park through the winter. I mean, just a continuous vigil demanding the right for women to vote, which ultimately led to the passage of the right, you know, of the 19th or 20th Amendment that gave women the right to vote in the United States. And but Trump, you know, he's preparing to steal an election. I think that's fairly obvious to everybody now. And if he does, if he pulls it off, there's going to be a lot of pissed off people, and they're going to be in the streets, and they're going to be protesting. And so he's just making sure that they can't get close to the White House. That's my take on what's going on. I mean, governments that trust their own people don't wall themselves off from them. Fortress states do. And that's why this op-ed or this article in the Economist magazine over the weekend just really rang. It just got me. I mean, it just, phew. This is an amazing article. And what they had done, there's the richest guy in Russia is a guy named Andrei Melnichenko. And, you know, he started out as a crook in college, running an illegal gambling operation with the local, paid off the local police to be his protection. And he's become, you know, the biggest crook in Russia, or the biggest oligarch in Russia. But he's also a fairly thoughtful guy. He's a very, very smart man. The profile of him is amazing. And, you know, for 20 years, he had that deal with Putin where I don't involve myself in politics, you don't involve yourself in my business. And then Putin came after one of his businesses in 2023. And so Melnichenko gave $335 million to a private children's school for gifted children that operates under Putin's personal patronage. And suddenly all the charges got dropped against him. I mean, this is how Trump is doing things, right? Selling pardons, selling legislation. Hey, the fossil fuel industry, give me $1 billion and I'll cancel all those windmill projects. That kind of thing, right? That's a fully realized oligarchy. It's what Trump is trying to put into place here. It's what Putin has in Russia. And Melnichenko told The Economist that he can see only four possible futures for Russia. He said it could crawl back to a victorious West as a defeated vassal, but that would be like a Treaty of Versailles kind of scenario, and would be setting up a world war, just like the Treaty of Versailles set up World War II, number one. He said, number two, it could settle permanently into China's orbit as basically a source of resources with a faint appearance of independence. Number three, it can fragment into civil war with warlords, oligarchs and whatnot in regional areas fighting each other over pieces of a nuclear-armed state. Or finally, it can finish its transformation into essentially a North Korea kind of state, or I would argue something like East Germany, which Putin used to run. Putin was the head KGB guy in East Germany, and that's definitely the direction they've been heading. And that fourth scenario, according to this article in The Economist, is actually under serious discussion in the Kremlin. So what does, and Melnichenko has a fifth solution. He says, my suggestion is that you just let the oligarchs run the country. We know what's best. And of course, you know, we've got oligarchs here saying the same thing. You know, Peter Thiel saying that democracy and freedom are incompatible. So I think that there's a parallel here for the United States, that we're looking at a few options. The first is aristocratic dictatorship, right, where Trump finalizes our alliance with Moscow, Beijing, and the Gulf monarchies and breaks all our ties with other democracies. The second is civil war, which, you know, there are some right-wingers who've been pushing for this forever. The third is a slow imperial decline, which Trump has already begun, like Great Britain experienced after the two world wars. And the fourth is a democratic renewal. Now, this is an option that's not available to Russia right at the moment because they never really had a functioning democracy. And most of the people who could bring it about in Russia are now dead or in prison. But here in the United States, it's still a possibility. We fought back the oligarchs in 1861. Abraham Lincoln took on the oligarchs of the Confederacy and beat them. And then we fought back the oligarchs again in 1933. Franklin Roosevelt took on the oligarchs and beat them. And, you know, 80 years, you know, between each of those things. And here we are 80 years out from the end of World War II, and the oligarchs are rising again. So the question is, you know, what are we going to do? How are we going to do it? And this is my big concern, is that this might be our last chance to actually say we're going to go down that road that Lincoln and FDR went down. We're going to defend democracy. We're going to rebuild the middle class. We're going to make America a functioning democratic republic, rather than a corrupt, oligarchic, tin pot dictatorship like Donald Trump is definitely trying to create, and to a large extent has, in the United States right now. And that depends on you and me showing up, you know, on all of us showing up at the polls and waking up our friends. Dave in Holyoke, Massachusetts. Hey, Dave, what's on your mind today?
4: Hi, it's great to talk to you. I was listening to your discussion with Sabrina Hake about the destruction of the federal agencies and firing agency heads. And I'm wondering what the possibility would be if the Democrats do retake Congress, that they could just vote to reauthorize all those federal agencies that Trump has destroyed, just recreate them, use the Article 3, Section 2 powers, you know, under such exceptions that Congress shall make.
3: Yep.
4: And say that these, you know, these agencies.
3: You can't rule on these things.
4: Can't be fired for cause. Except for cause. And just redo everything. And if the Republicans want to relitigate it and take it to the Supreme Court, they can knock themselves out.
3: Yeah.
4: But I think that's one of the things that Democrats should consider if they retake Congress.
3: Yeah, I absolutely agree. And I'm sure that that's probably pretty high on their list. Dave, thank you. That was a good one. Don in Pittsburgh, Kansas. Hey, Don, what's on your mind today?
5: Good morning, Tom. Well, you know, sort of in the vein of what you were talking about, there's sort of an upcoming crisis, you know, where the decent people in this country are organizing. I mean, they fight back. They're not as coordinated, but you know, they're trying.
3: Yeah.
5: And you know, the great weakness I see of the Trumpian forces is they've gotten themselves into a real pickle in the Middle East. I mean, if they had just left well enough alone, they could have skimmed money off that for another 10 or 15 years. But they've pushed it, and now they're going to get pushed out. I mean, the Iranians ain't going to take this.
3: Yeah.
5: I don't particularly like them. I remember when they took power. They're not a great bunch of guys. But nonetheless, this is being fought on their turf.
3: Yeah.
5: And you know, we lost half of our radars and advanced equipment in the first round of this.
3: Yeah,
5: and they moved it from all over the earth. They moved all that stuff, all that they could scrape together, and have brought it there again. And you know, once again, have a pretty credible force. But I just can't imagine them winning because you know we're the interlopers, and the Iranians, whatever their faults, they live there.
3: Yeah, and now Trump has resealed off the. You know, he's saying everybody can go through except the Iranians. And it's going to take a hell of a lot of ships in the region to defend that. And every single one of them is going to be a potential target of Iran. I mean, Trump insisting on belligerence in every circumstance, regardless of cost, I think is real, real dangerous. I don't think this is going to end well for us.
5: Tell me, what role do you think conscription, you know, because there's a lot of talk on the right. And even on some people on the left about national service and doesn't have to be militaristic and everything. But they want conscription back bad because they're not doing so well in recruitment.
3: Yeah. Yeah. I think that as warfare becomes more and more mechanical, more and more AI driven, more and more, you know, drones and bots and things,
5: True.
3: I think the odds of a draft returning are pretty slim, as much as I think we should have one. I'm an advocate for it, but yeah, I'm with you. Don, thanks for the call. Dave in Federal Way, Washington. Hey, Dave, what's up?
6: Hey, not too much, Tom. Hey, I wanted to mention something about, Trump taking away the Secret Service protection for John Bolton and why that's important. You know, Bolton was a target of the Iranians for years.
3: Yeah.
6: Okay. And now Trump's, making a big drama out of supposedly they're targeting him. And look, Tom, I hear you on this the police state thing, but I think you're actually being generous, in my opinion. Again, I think it's more like nationalist socialism. I heard a Trump supporter just over the weekend say, if Trump can't get a win in Iran, he can't get a win in Ukraine, he's going to settle for a win in Cuba. I'm like, come on, man. What is more Hitlerian, for lack of a better word, than that?
3: Yeah. No,
6: these guys are just trying to make profit.
3: Yeah. Yeah.
6: They're trying to make profit off of it.
3: And look good. I mean, Trump needed a distraction from Epstein, so he got Iran. And now he needs a distraction from Iran, and probably Cuba will be that. But he's going to have a hard time getting it, distracting us from the fact that the price of oil is going back up again.
6: Yep.
3: So it's
6: yeah, but they'll even make the regime will even make money off of that, though.
3: Yeah. Oh, yeah. They absolutely will. I mean, they've got pipelines and things. They don't just need the Straits. Dave, thank you for the call. It's great to hear from you.

0: defeat.
1: Will in Bushkill, Pennsylvania. Hey, Will, what's on your mind today?
2: I'd like to make a comment about the Graham Plattner, you know, issue, and, sure. and then get your thoughts on it. Apparently, I'm kind of an island here, and I'm pretty much, not completely, but in the minority on this thinking. I'm going to say straight up, first off, background, my wife is a hardcore feminist. She's 72, has been her whole life. God bless her. I wouldn't marry anyone else. And my daughter is a lesbian, gay and married to a woman. I'm as feminist as you get as a guy. I couldn't be anymore. And that's not BS. I want everybody to have full rights. Okay. With that said, I am skeptical of the story of this latest woman who said that, you know, basically, essentially, that Graham Plattner basically raped her.
1: Yeah.
2: And the idea, here's why. It's sort of psychological, but I mean, I don't know. I'm not saying, I don't think we know. And the reason why I say that is because she was in a long-term relationship with him for 2 years, right? Now that doesn't mean rape doesn't happen. Of course it does. You know, we all know that.
1: Rape happens in marriages. I mean, you know, and this guy had a history of being a blackout drunk. So, I mean, even if you wanted to rationalize it that way, it really doesn't matter at this point, Will, whether she's telling the truth or not, whether he is. I mean, he's so badly damaged by this that if he stays in the battle.
2: No, I got all of that, Tom. Okay. I agree. Yeah. All that. Of course. And if you, yes, rape in marriages happens all the time, unfortunately. That's not my point. My point is this, that she says that, and I told him for Plattner, let's be honest, but what really, really hurts me is that across the political spectrum, pretty much they piled onto Plattner and just basically, I mean, pretty much, sure. I mean, there's some exceptions, and just basically said he's lying and he's a abuser. Quack, quack, quack. Okay, the reason why I'm not ready to say that, the woman that she, you know, yeah, she seems intelligent, articulate, she seems sincere. All this is true. What really makes me wonder, though, if you were in a relationship with someone for, you know, a long term, 2 years is pretty long, you agree politically with them 100%, wouldn't you maybe consider, maybe, and of course I'm a male, I'm not female, so I've never been raped, but wouldn't you consider the option at least of contacting Plattner and saying, look, Graham, we know this happened.
1: Yeah.
2: This was horrible. And at some point, you have got to come clean on this. But I'm gonna remain quiet until after the election.
1: Yeah. Again, Will, this is all that, you know, and we can, maybe they should have, and maybe he should have, and she said she told him she didn't ever want to have contact with him again, and he backed off and hadn't had contact with her. But that's all psychodrama now. You know, it's just it's all water under the bridge.
2: But
1: I
2: think Susan Collins is going to win now. This is the real damage.
1: It's going to depend on who they pick.
2: They're going to stay home.
1: I think well, if they pick this guy, what's his name? Troy Jackson. Thank you very much. Who is a former state senator. He's a Bernie-crat, basically. He's got very similar politics. He's well known. He ran for governor. He didn't win, but, you know, the establishment was very much against him. If they pick him, I think that there's a pretty good chance. If they don't pick him, I think it's going to be so disheartening to people in the Democratic Party in Maine. Although I'm not a Mainer, I've been there, but I used to live next door in New Hampshire. But I think it's going to be so destructive if they don't pick at least somebody who shares those values. Because I think an awful lot of people who are voting for Plattner were not voting for him because they loved him, although he was a good speaker and he's charismatic. They were voting for him because of his positions. America has turned the corner. Will, I got to run. Thanks for the call.
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1: And I think the bottom line is, in the Democratic Party, being accused of rape, you know, this is not the Al Franken thing. This is much more serious. It's an absolute red line. Vince in Wellsville, Kansas. Hey, Vince, what's on your mind today?
4: Good day.
1: Hey.
4: One of the things I've been thinking about as a result of seeing your promotions for the Belly of the Beast in between your segments, I try to remember what I remember of the years after the Cuban Revolution, when Kennedy was president.
1: Mm-hmm.
4: And there were people in this country. There was a late night television show named Jack Parr, and Jack Parr started a group, the name of the group, Tractors for Cuba. And what he wanted to do was raise funds, and there were funds raised, to purchase tractors to send to Cuba so that the people in Cuba could reclaim their agricultural past and make it a strong future. And they were wanting to send tractors to Cuba.
1: This was post-59.
4: He said nothing negative about that. So what happened before the Cuban Missile Crisis, when Castro was actually looking for a world power to give some support so that his new government could survive, something caused Kennedy to draw away from the poor, all the big things we all know about. What could that be? I'm ignorant.
1: It was, okay, well, that's a great question, Vince. Just for people unfamiliar with the timeline, in 58-59, really, it was in 59, I believe, was the Cuban Revolution. Castro then reached out to Richard Nixon, who was vice president of the United States at the time, and said, we would like to align ourselves with the United States, but we want to have national health care programs and free education. We've got these specific things that we want to do. Nixon said, no way will we allow you to do that because, you know, it'll create demand for that in the United States. And so Castro went to the Soviet Union. In 62 or 63, I think it was 63 was the Cuban Missile Crisis, as I recall, Jack Kennedy stood up to the Soviets and said, if you bring these missiles in, we're going to have a nuclear confrontation. And he backed them down. Then Jack Kennedy was assassinated in November of 63. And when that happened, immediately after the assassination, in my opinion, was conducted by the mafia because Jack and his brother Bobby had, we'd gone from an average of around 10 to 12 prosecutions of organized crime per year from the 1920s right up until 1961. And in 1961, when Jack Kennedy became president, there were over 700 of them. In 62, there were over 800 of them. By 63, they were up to around 900. I think it was partly because Bobby was so offended by his own father's involvement in organized crime that he was such a righteous guy. They just went after the mob. So when Kennedy was shot, the first thing and we now know that the mob released this information, was this suggestion that the assassin, Lee Harvey Oswald, was somehow affiliated with the Russians. And in fact, Oswald actually worked for the number two mafia boss in America, Carlos Marcello, out of Louisiana, and who worked for Sandro Trafficante, who was the capo di capo. And so for about 6 months, and I heard this from Bobby Kennedy's best friend and lawyer in person, for the first 6 months after Jack Kennedy was assassinated, most of the people in our federal government believed that Castro had it done. And that was why the whole cover-up had to happen. That's why the Warren Commission, that's why you saw Earl Warren with the tears coming down his face after he met with LBJ, because LBJ believed that Castro had assassinated Kennedy, and he believed that for at least 6 months. So I would say that probably was a major turning point for our relations with Cuba, in number one, making us hostile to Cuba, but number two, also making us afraid of Cuba. And so we just kind of went into this position of, well, we're just, you know, we're going to maintain this blockade, but we're not going to try to provoke them like Trump is trying to do right now. Did I answer your question, Vince? I'm running out of time here.
4: Why would Kennedy suddenly reverse his position before all of the large things and the Russians?
1: Well,
4: the
1: Bay of Pigs invasion was scheduled by Nixon to run in October of 1960, and it was going to be the thing that Nixon thought was going to make him president. And they had to call it off because of weather. So Kennedy inherited this thing, and it was a complete mess, and that had a lot to do with it. Vince, I got to run.
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1: Sorry, my timeline, I had forgotten about the Bay of Pigs, which is a big deal. I mean, it was one of the major things that caused all this to happen. They thought that the assassination was repayment for the Bay of Pigs. And by the way, my writing partner, Lamar Waldron, Lamar and I wrote two books about the Kennedy assassination. And then Lamar since has written what I think is the definitive book. It's called The Hidden History of the JFK Assassination. It's the Tom Hartman University Book Club. Today we're reading from Legacy of Secrecy, The Long Shadow of the JFK Assassination by Lamar Waldron and me. This is from the introduction. The assassination of President John F. Kennedy on November 22, 1963, triggered cover-ups by officials that continue to negatively impact American politics, life, and foreign policy. Legacy of Secrecy details those cover-ups and hidden investigations, many for the first time, including the reasons they were carried out under such intense secrecy. Most were spawned by John and Robert Kennedy's top-secret 1963 plan to stage a coup against Fidel Castro, a plan so highly classified that it only started to be exposed in 2005 and is fully, finally, revealed in this book. Their own confessions now show the three mafia bosses, Carlos Marcello, Santo Trafficante, and Johnny Roselli, were behind JFK's assassination. They used parts of the secret coup plan to kill JFK in a way that forced Attorney General Robert Kennedy, President Lyndon B. Johnson, FBI Director J. Edgar Hoover, and high CIA official Richard Helms to withhold critical information not only from the public and the press, but also from each other and sometimes their own investigators. It's important to keep in mind that JFK was murdered just a year after the tense nuclear standoff during the Cuban Missile Crisis. The main goals of U.S. officials were to prevent a nuclear confrontation with the Soviets and to protect JFK's ally high up in the Cuban government, Commander Juan Almeida, head of the Cuban Army in 1963, still listed as Cuba's number three official today. While U.S. leaders have managed to prevent a confrontation with Russia and preserve a critical ally in the Cuban government, this limited the investigation into JFK's murder, allowing the three mafia chiefs and their associates to remain free. As a result, the long shadow of secrecy surrounding both JFK's murder and the coup plan set the stage for the murder of Martin Luther King, ultimately driving two presidents from office and bringing about the murders of five congressional witnesses in the mid-1970s. Legacy of Secrecy breaks important new ground in key areas, detailing for the first time Louisiana godfather Carlos Marcello's clear confession to ordering JFK's assassination. Marcello's criminal empire ranged from Dallas to Memphis, and previously secret files at the National Archives have shown that he made this confession in 1985 to an FBI informant ruled credible by a federal judge as part of a secret FBI undercover sting operation named Camtex. Exposed here for the first time, Camtex yielded Marcello's admission that he'd met Lee Harvey Oswald and set Jack Ruby up in business in Dallas. The operation also generated hundreds of hours of heretofore secret prison audio tapes of Marcello discussing his crimes, recorded using the FBI informant's bugged transistor radio. Yet the FBI and Justice Department withheld most of that information from the public and Congress for years until its revelation in this book. Carlos Marcello wasn't the only mob boss who confessed his involvement in JFK's murder to a trusted associate. Legacy also uncovers important new information about Marcello's partners in JFK's assassination, Tampa godfather Santos Trafficante, and Johnny Roselli, the Chicago Mafia's man in Las Vegas and Hollywood. Shortly before their deaths, both mobsters admitted their roles in JFK's murder to their attorneys. Two of their associates with documented ties to the secret JFK Almeida coup plan likewise confessed. Using exclusive new information supported by FBI files apparently withheld from Congress, this book names two of the Georgia men who paid James Earl Ray to kill the Reverend Dr. Martin Luther King, white supremacist Joseph Miltier and Hugh R. Spake. Miltier, who had been involved in Marcello's murder of JFK, was part of a small clique of racists in Atlanta who used Marcello to broker the contract to murder Dr. King. We document James Earl Ray's ties to Marcello's heroin smuggling operation and long overlooked evidence in FBI files linking Ray to Marcello's associate, Johnny Roselli. Finally, this book explains why Ray, while fleeing to Canada the day after killing Dr. King in Memphis, made a 400-plus mile detour south to Atlanta, where he contacted Spake to get help from Miltier. In 1979, the last congressional committee to investigate the murders of JFK and Dr. King, the House Select Committee on Assassinations, concluded, quote, that Trafficante, like Marcello, had the motive, means, and opportunity to assassinate President Kennedy, end of quote from the congressional report. The HSCA had been created in the wake of Roselli's sensational murder, but the HSCA was unable to establish direct evidence of Marcello's complicity. And the same was true for Trafficante and Roselli, because the CIA, FBI, and other federal agencies withheld so many relevant files. The HSCA, headed by civil rights figure Lewis Stokes, also concluded there was a likelihood of conspiracy in the assassination of Dr. King and that financial gain was James Earl Ray's primary motivation. But they were unable to determine who had paid Ray or how the conspiracy had worked because the FBI and other agencies had hid critical files. With the help of more than two dozen associates of John and Robert Kennedy, backed up by thousands of recently released documents at the National Archives, many of which are quoted here for the first time, Legacy tells the full story denied to Congress and the American people. Legacy of Secrecy. Randy in Laramie, Wyoming. Hey, Randy, you have the last minute of the program. What's on your mind today?
0: You know, thank you, Tom. I think you're a great person, and I really appreciate your service. My question is, how do we get rid of Elon Musk? Can we deport him back to South Africa, and can we get his money?
1: I think it's you know, wouldn't that be nice? But I think it's long gone. I think he's so enmeshed in our political and economic
0: crimes. Hasn't he committed crimes in the USA?
1: You know, in my opinion, he has. He's not ever been charged or convicted with any of any. And there were 34, as I recall, active investigations of him and his company, some of which were criminal, going on when Trump put him in charge of DOGE. And he eliminated all of those agencies or all of the people who were investigating him. All of those investigations have gone away as a result of his DOGE time. So it'll be a hell of a lift. Randy, thank you for the call. Great question. Thanks for being with us today. We'll be back tomorrow, same time, same place. In the meantime, don't forget, democracy is not a spectator sport. It requires all of us. That includes you. So get out there, get active, tag, you're it. Have a great afternoon. Be good to yourself and the folks around you. Stay safe. Eat your veggies, get your exercise, and I will catch up with you tomorrow.

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Tune in every Tuesday from 3 to 5 for Turntable Tuesday with me, Tom. That's right, Turntable Tuesday with Tom, where I pull a record from my record collection and we listen to it. Yeah, the actual record. 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

Tune in every Tuesday from 3 to 5 for Turntable Tuesday with me, Tom. That's right, Turntable Tuesday with Tom, where I pull a record from my record collection and we listen to it. Yeah, the actual record. 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

Show with me, and Eric Shawbrook and Eric Pinellas and the mixing board. Hey, dig it. It's a 60s Irish band invasion mania. The first cut is Softly, Softly, a 45 single by the 60s Irish band, The Dreams, in 1969. 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Softly, softly.

Next up, Baby Doll, Take It Easy. Cool Texas Blues by U.P. Wilson. In 1998 on JSP Records, for everyone aboard the lonely midnight blues train heading out to Bluesville. Oh, we love you, baby!

Hey, dig it, man. Next up, baby, we'll glide into love. Cool Irish 45 by the Irish 60s band Gum in 1970 for pretty baby wearing the lime-colored long-legged stockings. She's got all the boys howling at the moon. Oh!

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I'm Getting Ready, Cool New York Soul 45 by Bobby McNutt in 1966 for all our friends and listeners down at Studio 54 in New York Town. Oh, baby, shake that thing!

Baby, I dig this next cut. 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Run, Joey, run. By the 60s band from Ireland, The Real McCoy in 1968. 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Oh, baby, it's you. Yeah, all you.

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Mystery by the 60s band from Ireland, The Strangers in 1967. 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Oh, baby, you're so fine.

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1: Bad Boy. Final live Chicago Blues by the late, great Magic Slim and the Teardrops. 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Oh, we love you, baby, sweet stuff. She's always too sweet. Don't drink and drive. It's a deadly combination. Bring a designated driver and everybody chip in for gas and then get them a garbage plate at the end of the night. Stay safe, my friends, but have too much fun.

secret police, a.k.a. the Shadow Chasers, by the 60s Irish band, the Freaks of Nature, in 1966, as part of our 60s Irish Invasion show series. Oh, baby, it's the way you make me feel. Find out why people from all over the world come to the Great House of Guitars in Rochester, New York.

0: Baby Doll, Vintage Rockabilly by Pat Kelly and the Shamrocks in 1957. For everyone down at the street dances, the sock hops, the school and barn dances. Oh, shake it up, Baby Doll. Hey, dig it. Next up, Thank You, Mrs. Gilbert by the Irish 60s folk artist John Lettingham in 1968. Dedicated to all the flower children around the world, for all our brothers and sisters, we wish you all peace, love, and music.
1: Thank you, Mrs. Gilbert, for the loaning of your son. We've dressed him up in army clothes. He's learned to use a gun.

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Vintage Jamaican rock steady sound by the Renegades in 1966. For all our friends and listeners down in Jamaica Town, and for Pretty Baby, who's rocking and rolling that booty to the sound, mon. Always be cool to all bands and musicians. They always give us their all. Crazy Baby, catch a band tonight.

Stop by the 60s Irish band, the Pan Pipers, in 1969. For everybody hanging out at the Limelight in Chicago and New York town. Also for pretty sweet baby Mary Jane, who lives down the lane. You got everything he wants. Oh, baby Jane, you drive the boys insane. You are listening to the Armin Shawbrook Spins Vinyl Radio Show, where we're spinning vinyl like a top. We're the cool music, baby. It never stops. The greatest songs you have never heard. Right here on your radio dial with Crazy Uncle Armand.

She's About a Mover by the 60s Irish band The Arrivals in 1969 for Baby Blue and her sweet friends hanging out at the Bitter End in the Village in New York Town. I'll catch you there later, baby. Oh, Baby Blue, man, how he loves you, you sweet thing. Always show respect to females of all ages. Women are God's special children, and they make the whole world go around and around and around. God bless all females.

just gotta have you. 45 single, New York Soul by Della Dodds in 1966. For all the good people down at the scene on Erie Boulevard in Syracuse, New York. Oh, baby, you're the most together person that I know. Sweet stuff. Catch you later down at the scene.

It Must Be Love. 45 single by the 60s band from Ireland, The Creatures, in 1966. For everyone hanging out at the Troubadour in L.A., Oh, We Love You, Baby. You're too much. You're the cat's meow. Meow.

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Final Chicago Live Blues by the late, great Magic Slim and the Teardrops. For all our friends in South Chicago and for Pretty Baby, please shake that thing. 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

Just Hang On, a 45 single by the Irish group Tina and the Mexicans in 1967. For all our beautiful listeners in California, oh, baby doll, you're the sweetest thing I have ever seen. Just keep on rockin'.

0: Bloody. Oman Cool Reggae by Buju Banton with Anthony Cruz in 2005. Go, man, go! Man, I love adding a little reggae to the radio show. I dig you, baby! If you are having a drug problem, please, please get medical help. We don't want to lose you. I've gone to too many young people's funerals. We want you to come back stronger than ever. You can do it with medical help.
1: Now, this is a story about a cute chick. 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

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Baby's just so sweet. 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

0: Carpet Man. 45 single by the 60s Irish band, The Freshmen, in 1968. For the sweet rock and roller, dancing and shaking her little tush away. Baby, baby, pretty mama. Catch you later at Flipside on East Main.
1: Lisa, look.

Lolly, Oh Man, Cool Reggae by Adonia in 2005. Oh Baby, You're Way Too Sweet. Baby Doll, Shake It Like a Milkshake. Go, Baby, Go! Dance, Dance, Dance! Oh Baby, Here Comes Summer. You Warm My Heart.

0: Daytime by the 60s British Beat. 45 single by the Hedgehoppers Anonymous in 1966. For all our friends and listeners grooving in our psychedelic radio airwaves out there in lovely Radio Wonderland and down at the Purple Pig in Bristol, New York. Oh, baby, you're the one. You're in my heart and soul.
1: Now this song is dead.

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ho, Silver Lining by the 60s Irish artist Danny Hughes in 1969. For everybody that likes to talk music and big time guitar down at the Great House of Guitars. Oh, we love you, baby. The Hog is celebrating 55 years of cool. It's a free rock and roll museum. Free outside House of Guitars concerts on Saturday afternoons on the I-Square stage next to the Hog.

0: baby.
1: The Good, the Bad, and the Blues by the Fort Worth, Texas Bluesman, U.P. Wilson in 1998. 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

gets a heartbreak. New York Soul by Little Charles in 1966. For all our friends and listeners down in Brooklyn, New York. Oh, we love you, baby. I really enjoyed doing the art exhibit there at the Brooklyn Art Gallery. Too much fun!

Just You Wait and See by the 60s Irish band, the Green Beats, in 1964. For everyone hanging out at Merce and McKenty's, Pretty Baby with the Dancing Eyes.

You can have my love. Rockabilly 45 single by Judy Capps in 1958. For everyone down near the lakes and rivers and beaches. Oh, here comes summer. Baby looks so tough. Baby's just too sharp.

Growl, UK Vintage Rock by Johnny Kidd and the Pirates in the 50s. For everyone heading out on the town tonight, be careful, but have too much fun. Don't do anything I wouldn't do. That leaves you wide open.

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No Blues by the Cashbox Kings in 2019. For everyone hanging out at Midtown Plaza in the food court. Oh, I dig the blues. Oh, I dig you.

The Belda, 45 single by the Irish band Granny's Intentions in 1969. For the lovely woman wearing the strawberry long-legged stockings. Oh, baby, you're too sweet. Let's have fun this summer.

Step Inside, 45 single by the 60s Irish band The Strangers in 1968. For everyone having fun down at the amusement parks and the summer concerts and beaches.

I Don't Want to Cry. New York Soul 45 single by Pearlin Gray in 1966. For Pretty Mama, she's a big part of this town. Ouch, she's so sweet.

Looking at Tomorrow by the 60s band from Ireland, The Creatures in 1966. For all our listeners out there in the sunny blue skies and radio wonderland, I feel great. I hope you do too.

0: All Night Worker, New York Soul by Little Buster in 1966. For all our friends and listeners in upstate New York, boys, let that special girl know how you appreciate her. Uh-oh, I hear the sirens are calling me. Looks like our ride is here. Here comes Little Boy and Fat Man. Bye-bye, Armin Shobo. Bye-bye, baby, goodbye. 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I wish I lived in the Great House of Guitars. Baby, will you go back to Mars with me?
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1: Good afternoon and welcome to Turntable Tuesday with Tom. It is Tuesday. I am Tom Jennings, music writer, music lover, former DJ, like mobile DJ, you know, weddings, bars, all that kind of stuff. And here we are on WRFZ LP, Rochester Free Radio 106.3, here every Tuesday, 3 to 5 p.m., coming up on a year, but, you know, this Tuesday will be my final Tuesday broadcast as a 59-year-old. Next week, July 21st, we'll have a birthday show. I don't even know what I'll play for my birthday. I have to think about it. I kind of know. I got an idea. I should probably do stuff from 1966, the year I was born. I don't know if I have any albums. It's got to be a Beatles record or something from 1966. But whatever the case, this week we are dedicating two full hours to none other than Mr. John Mayer. Do you say Mayer and I say Meyer? You say tomato, I say tomato. No, I believe it is John Mayer. Yes, John Mayer.

stuck with the vinyl records, and here's one that I originally heard on CD, and then eventually when it came out on vinyl, I was like, man, I gotta have this one on vinyl, because it's just such an amazing, amazing record. My son Tom Jr. is the one that introduced it to me. I want to buy him a copy of it as well. And my sons Tom and Trevor both came with me to see Dead & Company with John Mayer. And he's an incredible, incredible performer. I think people my age have embraced him partially because of the fact that he has started to work with Dead & Company and taken over that. The Jerry Garcia role. I mean, he doesn't play like Garcia, but he has these improvisational chops that made him a really logical choice for Dead & Company. And, you know, as I remember it, the Grateful Dead had all those Fare Thee Well shows. Trey Anastasio was a fish, was with them for those shows. And then, you know, at some point they everybody thought, oh, you know, that's it for the Dead. But then Phil Lesh didn't join Dead & Company. So technically Dead & Company wasn't the surviving members of the Grateful Dead after they've had a farewell show. But the whole farewell, not farewell thing is I think the public has pretty well accepted at this point that there's never truly a farewell. I mean, I don't think Ozzy's coming back to do any more shows, but you know what I mean? Unless somebody has passed away, it's like these farewell tours just go on and on. But the record we're going to be listening to today, as I said, it is John Mayer, Where the Light Is, live in Los Angeles. It is a 4 record set, so we won't be able to listen to everything, but it's broken down into 3 distinct segments. There is an acoustic segment, there is a trio, and then there's a full band portion, and all of it is just great. It's just an incredible listen. So we'll start out with the solo acoustic portion, which is on side A. We'll try to get side A and side B. You know what? I'll do side A and B uninterrupted with my talking, which is probably better for everyone out there because you'll get a better listening experience. And then we'll see where we're at. Try to get in maybe side C before the end of the hour. But if you're a John Mayer fan, you're really going to love this. If you haven't spent a lot of time listening to John Mayer, I still think you're really going to love it. And when I say I was not a fan, I don't say it from the standpoint like, oh, you know, John Mayer, I don't really like him. You know? It was more like I just was not exposed to his music. So when I had the chance to hear this for the first time, on occasion you hear a record, and I've always loved live records. On occasion you hear a record and you just go, who's this? Wow, this is great. Or, you know, in this case, probably recognize the voice as John Mayer. And I said, John Mayer? Wow, this stuff's really good. And he is an amazing guitarist, as anyone who plays guitar knows, or anyone that just loves listening to amazing guitarists knows. But he's a great vocalist as well. I mean, just you're going to hear an incredible vocal performance on this particular record. Yeah, I still really don't know. I mean, I record the actual vinyl, and I don't know how that comes through in terms of the warmth of it as opposed to, say, a compressed digital file. I mean, to be fair, when I do my editing process to send it into the radio station, it does get transformed. What do I call it? It gets compressed into MP3 form, gets mastered into. Boy, don't you hate it when you know there's like a really simple word and you just can't figure it out? Anyhow, when I record the show, I record the show, I just in case you care, I'm going to tell it anyway, even whether you care or not. But basically the way it goes is I'll record the show in my record room / studio here in Oakfield, and then I will take care of the segments, you know, do all the editing and all that kind of stuff. Sometimes I edit a lot more than others, but then I edit in Audacity, and then when I master it, I think that's what I'm saying, is I master it and then it convert it into MP3 form. Convert. That is the word I was looking for, which I should know. Isn't that what people do when they're heathens and they become non-heathens? They convert. So yes, I take my heathen file and I convert it to an MP3 file. So let's do it. We got lots of great music this week.
And again, this is Turntable Tuesday with Tom, T-H-O-M, Jennings.

0: Hey, if you get a chance, please send me an email, turntabletuesday@gmail.com. I'll read it on the air. I take requests. I do all kinds of stuff. I would really enjoy. Send me a happy birthday, please. Just one person out there on the planet, especially if you know me or you're actually listening. All right, Turntable Tuesday with Tom. Let's get her spinning. John Mayer live in Los Angeles, sides A and B, the acoustic style.
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you too.

All right, that's going to get us to, we are indeed at the end of side A and B. That was some great music, of course, and I don't know, John Mayer, what can you say? He's an incredibly talented guy. I guess if the members of the Grateful Dead thought that he was suitable for the band, he's probably extremely talented. And it's interesting, because I was putting together some show notes for this particular show, and I look at the way that people describe his guitar playing. They say he's heavily influenced by Stevie Ray Vaughan. And I don't know that I would have necessarily thought that on my own, but obviously the real music writers, they know what they're talking about. Yeah, I can kind of see that Stevie Ray Vaughan technique in terms of his approach to guitar playing. But, you know, I don't know. This is great stuff, and it sounds fantastic on vinyl. I know you're listening to it probably through a radio or some other form of playback device, but if you are a vinyl record collector, I suggest you try to get a hold of this particular record. It is beloved in the vinyl record community, and certainly amongst the fans of John Mayer. But listen, we're here for the music today. We're gonna do plenty of music, not as much talking, but we'll tell you a little bit about the show. My name is Tom Jennings, Tomjennings. I write for the Niagara Gazette, Lockport Union Sun and Journal. I have a YouTube channel called Tuning In with Tom Jennings, Tom, and would love it if you would subscribe. Got some great interviews up there. Just interviewed Cammy Clooney for her new album release. Very, very nice young lady. Did the national anthem at Sabres games this year, both the Canadian and the American national anthem. Got an interview with Rick Emmett up there, Daryl Sturmer, Todd Rundgren, lots of people on my YouTube channel. And then I have a Substack blog, Tuning In with Tom Jennings. Hey, look at that, same name. It's all coming together. And you could go to that too, and you can subscribe to my Substack for free, or you could pay $50 a year and not get anything exclusive yet. I only have one subscriber, but I'm hoping for more. I don't need a lot. If I get enough, I can quit my day job and just be a media person, which is, you know, you ever have a day job and you go, yeah, it's paying the bills. Beyond that, you're like, this is awful. Yeah, that's my day job. It's tough. I said at the beginning of the show, I'm turning 60 on July 21st, and right now I'm just staring at the potential retirement. You know, at some point being able to retire and do more vanity projects like this, which is something that I really enjoy. So, and if you want to fire me off an email, it is turntabletuesday, WRFZ, which is the call letters for this particular radio station, @gmail.com. Would love to hear from you. Would love to correspond with you. We could become pen pals. Although, what do we call it? Is it still called a pen pal when you're not actually using a pen? Keyboard buddies? I don't know. Whatever. All right, let's go over to the trio portion. I got to pull up here and double check and see who the musicians are on this particular section for the trio section, which is pretty cool. Let's see here. And this record came out on Music on Vinyl. What a great name. Music on Vinyl. Some of the releases are really good, and some of them are okay. All right, so the John Mayer Trio. What a trio. You got John Mayer, of course, one of the three. Steve Jordan, who is the current drummer for the Rolling Stones, also appears on a record, which I should put on at some point, the Blues Brothers Briefcase Full of Blues. He was with SNL. He played on The Letterman Show for a while. Steve Jordan, great drummer. And then Pino Palladino, who he's played bass on a lot of stuff, but most notably would be he was the first bassist. I'm pretty sure he was the first bassist. He was definitely a longtime bassist in The Who after John Entwistle passed. And today's actually the anniversary of the release of the Who Are You album, the last record with Keith Moon before he passed away. I almost played that one today, but I didn't for some reason. Let's get on with it. John Mayer, live in Los Angeles. Let's do side C. And if we got time, we'll do a little of D or finish it up, but we'll get you to the end of the hour, and we got more on the other side of the hour. All John Mayer, all the time today. Turntable Tuesday to Tom, 3 to 5. Let's get a little.

0: right. Well, that is going to do it. We have made it all the way through hour one. We got lots of great music. In case you're wondering, we are listening to John Mayer live in Los Angeles for record set. We're getting as much as we can. Turntable Tuesday. I'll see you on the other side of the hour. Thanks for tuning in.
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on side C, which was the trio set. Pino Palladino on bass, formerly of The Who, and just Steve Pino's been on a lot of stuff, one of the most respected bass players around. And we're going to continue with the trio set, which is going to be, it's going to be side D. I'm trying to go through the alphabet in my brain. I'm your host, Tom Jennings, here every single Tuesday, Rochester Free Radio. I think I've only had one repeat, like where you rebroadcast, I guess is what you call it. At some point, I'll have to do it again. You can't just go every single week, can you? Yeah, you can. And so we're gonna continue listening to this record. Just a great record. If you heard me at the beginning of the hour, you heard me talking about the fact that this was introduced to me by my son. Just, we both love this record. We both own it on vinyl. We both owned it on CD, which is where we first heard it. I still listen to it in the car streaming. I put it up there with some of the greatest live records of all time. And I'm just a huge live music fan in general. I just love live concerts. And I don't go to as many as I used to. I'll be 60 next week, July 21st. But man, there's still just a certain thrill to see one of your favorite artists perform songs live and to perform them well. When you see, I was just actually on the phone with a friend of mine. We were talking about some concerts and different artists that you see them at different stages of their career. You know, some of these artists get a little bit older. It's a little bit tougher for them, but there's still that majesty of being in the same venue with your favorite artist. You know, he was talking about how he'd just seen Paul Simon. You know, Paul Simon, a lot of people never thought they'd get a chance to see him again. Certainly Paul Simon 2026 is a lot different than Paul Simon 1986. But let me tell you that speaking of 1986, it had to be sometime in the 80s, that Simon and Garfunkel live in Central Park, that's another amazing, amazing live record. There's just some artists that have been able to put out some crazy, fantastic live albums over the years. Like some of my other favorite, Little Feet Waiting for Columbus, which is probably my favorite live album. Grateful Dead has put out a couple of just amazing live records. Without a Net is one that I tend to go back to that I really love. There's a live 1969 Fillmore recording that the Grateful Dead has on vinyl that is absolutely fantastic. Dead Set. Dead has a lot of great live records. That Bruce Springsteen 5 record set, incredible stuff. So many live, but Peter Frampton Comes Alive, that record doesn't get old. It still sounds just vibrant, fun, great. Bob Seger has a couple of great live albums as well. So I just, REO Speedwagon, their live album, double live album. Cheap Trick has a couple of great live albums, at Budokan being the classic. Foghat Live, I can just sit here and say live albums for a long time. And in that discussion, certainly this John Mayer record, which if you had a chance to listen to the first hour, you know, this is some good stuff. Let's listen to the music today. A little less talk, which some of you are going, yeah, it's probably a good thing, Tom. 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Hey, I'm 60 on Tuesday. This would be a great time if you've been holding off or just blowing off and sending me an email. Would love to have some birthday wishes from some of my listeners. Love to hear what you think of the show. Let's get her going. John Mayer, side D, here on Turntable Tuesday.

All right, so check it out, right? I've tried every approach to living. I tried it all. I haven't tried everything, but I've tried every approach. Sometimes you have to try everything to get the approach the same, but... I tried it all. I bought a bunch of stuff. I went, no, I don't like that. I kind of came in and out of that a couple times. Thought I would shut myself off. I thought maybe that's cool. Maybe that's what you have to do to be a genius, is you have to be mad. So if you can get mad before the word genius, then maybe you can make genius appear, right? That doesn't work either. And I'm in a good place. I pace myself pretty well. I'm 30. I've seen some cool stuff. Made a lot of stuff happen for myself. I made a lot of stuff happen for myself, right? That's a really cool sentence when you're in your 20s. I made it happen for myself, right? But all that means is that I've just somehow or another found a way to synthesize love or synthesize soothing. Or you can't get that. And what I'm saying is I've messed with all the approaches except for one, and it's gonna sound really corny, but that's just love. That's just love. I've done everything in my life that I want to do except just give and feel love for my living. And I don't mean like a Roman candle firework Hollywood hot pink love. I mean like I got your back love. I don't need to hear I love you. You guys love me, I love you, we got that down. But some of the people who will tell you that they love you are the same people who will be the last just have your back. So I'm gonna experiment with this love thing, giving love, feeling love. I know it sounds really corny, but it's the last thing I got to check out before I check out. Take me in

All right. Well, that is the end of the trio set. Just amazing stuff. Shiger, John Mayer, we're listening to live from Los Angeles, where the lights are. Los Angeles, the city of the angels. But this was from a show, I think 2007-ish. I should know. I looked it up before the show. I am Tom Jennings. I'm your host every Tuesday. We're here for Turntable Tuesday with Tom, T-H-O-M. Got one of my son Tom Jr.'s faves on the turntable today. Not going to be able to fit the whole thing, and this is a four-record set, so you can go on Spotify or whatever platform that you listen to, other than, of course, Rochester Free Radio, which is a better listen because you don't know what you're getting. I feel like if you go into Spotify or Amazon Music or any of those streaming services, what you lack is the ability to be exposed to something you may not have listened to on your own, because you gotta be introduced to stuff at some point. So hopefully I'm able to introduce some of you to some great music. I hope I have. But whether I have or not, we're going to continue exposing you to it. John Mayer, let's flip over. Well, we're not going to flip over this record. That was side D. So now we're going into the full band set of the John Mayer record. So my dog. I don't know if you can hear that in the background. My dogs don't make a lot of appearances on this one. I had a dog named Chasm who used to bark a lot whenever I recorded my podcast episodes. I have a podcast out there called Night and Day, the Tom Jennings Interview Archives. Night and Day was the name of the column or the section of the newspaper that I've written for 16 or 17 years. And a bunch of different interviews up there. I was talking to somebody the other day about my Aretha Franklin interview, which is up there. That's me name dropping. But sadly, Chasm passed away last year, and I miss that dog every day. But we still have his three babies. He fathered four puppies. We gave one away, and then I had a traumatic experience, like, I can't give away puppies anymore. So we kept the other three, and we just love them. We got Guinness Latte and Murphy. Murphy's after Dropkick Murphy's. Molly, their mom, she passed away after Flogging Molly and this last year as well. So they were the mom and the dad. So we got three kids, and man, they're starting to get old. I'm starting to get old. And the tough part about dogs is you only have them for 14, 15 years if you're lucky. And man, when you lose them, it's just like, I don't know. Some people go out and get another dog. And I had this conversation with a friend recently about, you don't replace people. You don't replace dogs. There's just somebody different that steps up in your life that fills the emotional void of that person being present. But everything that they've done for you, whether it's a dog or human being, that will always stay with you. You can't replace that. So here I am getting all philosophical on Turntable Tuesday with Tom. Hey, listen, if you want to send me an email, turntabletuesday@gmail.com. I got a 60th birthday coming up, and that's July 21st. I'll be recording the episode on a different day. Maybe I'll see if I can get some guests to join me for my 60th birthday, and we'll do a 60th birthday show. A big shoe for my 60th birthday. We'll see. And that's going to be about it. So we're going to flip over this record. I'm going to try to get two more sides in, which would be a record. I think we'll have a record. Get it? Yeah, record. But let's get in the side one of John Mayer, full band set, live from Los Angeles. Scare Screamer.

I got dreams, dreams to remember you. I got dreams, dreams to remember. I got to dream. Oh, oh, oh, oh, oh, I got dreams. I got to breathe.

0: Well, that is all we have time for. We got lots of selections live from Los Angeles where the lights are. John Mayer. I'm here every Tuesday. Tom Jennings, Thomjennings. Please check out my blog, if you will, Tuning In with Tom Jennings. That is available on Substack. Also have a YouTube channel of the same name. Bunch of podcasts out there. If you get a chance, listen to Missing Man, the Vince Welnick story. I'm on a couple of guest appearances on the Rock Love podcast, Rock Show Critique, Backstage Access, lots of places. So check out my stuff. I'd appreciate it. I'll see you next week when I turn the big 6-0 birthday show, July 21st. Thanks for tuning in. Turntable Tuesday with Tom. I will see you next Tuesday, WRFZ 106.3, Rochester Free Radio.
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0: had an honorary pickle last week. My wife, Kristen, she became honorary pickle number one.
1: I think she did a great job.
0: Well, that's what I heard. That's what I heard.
1: Yeah. See, I knew you guys were in capable hands.
0: Yes, we were. And it was quite unusual to do a radio program with your wife as a co-host in a separate room.
1: Right. I'm sure that was a little bit strange. But Kristen's always up for a challenge. So I know she handled it well.
0: Yeah. And as soon as the radio show was finished, I heard the patter of feet into my office. And it was, I never knew you were going to ask that.
1: You were like, welcome to my world.
0: Well, precisely, precisely.
1: Well, so today we have a great guest.
0: Yes, I was about to say, do we? But actually, we do. We have a great guest. Shall I do the introduction?
1: Yes, go right ahead. Let's introduce our friend to everybody.
0: Okay. Our next guest is a serial entrepreneur, having started 5 highly successful businesses over a period of 28 years. He is also the owner and founder of the Marketing Automation Group. His teachings and mentorship have helped dozens of businesses smash through the $1 million revenue mark for the first time and then go way beyond that. In addition to his business mentorship, he is a highly regarded barbecue pit master, having won several awards. And in fact, I want to talk more about that in a little while. I am very pleased to introduce my good friend and mentor, Mr. Bob Britton. How are you doing, Bob?
1: Welcome to the show.
2: Hi.
0: Did I leave anything out there, Bob?
2: I think you covered it all pretty well. that's a heck of an introduction. I'm very humbled by that. Thank you for having me here today.
0: Well, you're very welcome. In fact, it is a heck of an introduction, and I had to shorten it. It could have gone on for longer, and I could have gone on for longer about what a great chef you are.
2: Well, we've had some pretty good meals. We could talk about that ad nauseum. Yeah.
0: So, Bob, where are you right now?
2: I'm in Fort Myers Beach, Florida at the moment.
0: So you're a traveling mobile entrepreneur, is that right?
2: That's correct. In fact, I spent better part of 8 years traveling the states, been to every major U.S. city multiple times, teaching and coaching and working with businesses all around. Had a lot of fun doing it.
0: Well, that's lovely to hear. So right now, I'm assuming that you're going to be somehow sat on a balcony, working with clients, having cocktails.
2: Cocktails come later after the client work is done. But yeah, that's exactly right. Yeah, I'm going to head in a couple of days down to Key West and goof around down there for a while, and then up to Daytona Beach and possibly even over to Tampa for the Super Bowl.
0: I wish I could join you. I'm just going to have to be satisfied with my green screen background. So, Bob, let's get started with some of your accomplishments here. And I think a really good place to start is give us a little bit more information about your barbecuing and the awards that you've received.
2: So I'll give you the quick story about how I got into that. Years ago, my brother lived in Syracuse, New York, and there was a restaurant there called the Dinosaur Barbecue. This is like 1989, I want to say, 90. And he invited me to come up, and we went out to this dinner, and I had for the very first time real Southern barbecue, and I was completely blown away at how unbelievably delicious it was. And then fast forward a few years, they put out a cookbook. My wife got me and proceeded to buy me a backyard smoker, and this is before the internet was really around there. So all I had was a cookbook, a smoker, and some wood, and I was trying to recreate these recipes. Needless to say, I failed miserably for a long time and produced some really terrible tasting stuff until eventually I got the hang of it. And my sister then decided she was going to enter me in one of these barbecue competitions that they have all around the country. They travel around and people get together and they cook barbecue for a weekend. And so she bought the entry for me for a year. And then I started getting really serious about that. Ended up being my whole family was my team. And we got real good at that and ended up winning multiple awards and trophies for our queue. So that's the long story of how that all came to be.
0: I've always wanted to ask you this because I also like to cook. When you were cooking for competition, did it take any of the fun away?
2: That's a good question. No, not really. But it was more intense. So I like to say that, and you know this is because you're a barbecue guy too. it's like hours of slacking around.

0: and then a few moments of a lot of work, you know? So that's kind of how barbecue goes. So for me, the competition part of it, I never worried whether we were going to place, you know, in that top or not. I thought if we do, that's great. Meanwhile, all my friends and family were there and we were laughing and carrying on and drinking and who knows what. So yeah, it added some intensity, but not to anything that was unmanageable.
1: So Bob, let's talk a little bit about being an entrepreneur. Now, in the introduction, I mentioned you'd had five businesses over the period of more than 20 years. Can you give us a little bit of information about the businesses and how you got started? And from what I gather, they're all different businesses as well. They all it's not just one business reinvented five times. They're all very different.
0: Completely different businesses. Yes. First real business was an auto repair shop. And I started off as a one-man show, and I bought a business that was in really bad shape. I didn't realize how bad a shape it was, but yeah, I went to work and took that from a one-man show to multiple locations and a multi-million dollar business. And that's really where I got the fundamentals down. I cut my teeth. And then from there, I went on to start, growing that business, I got really, really good at marketing and specifically online marketing. So I started pouring myself into learning. This is when Google was first really becoming a thing and the internet was exploding. So I got into that. And then I started teaching other people how to really do internet marketing and make a lot of money doing that. So that started a consulting business. But in the process of doing that, I was selling information products online, doing a bunch of software. I created a bunch of unique software things. So I started a software company. And so, yeah, one thing I guess were related, the key thing that was related in there, that all of the businesses helped other businesses in some way. So there's, you know, the software was designed to help people do stuff. The sales and the training that I was doing was also for business owners. So that's the thread that runs through them all, but they are all very different. I can't say that I enjoyed any one of them more than the other, than except for maybe the consulting has been my favorite because that's what I'm still doing. So,
1: so when you were growing up as a kid, did you ever think that in the future you'd be an entrepreneur, even if you didn't know what an entrepreneur meant as a kid? Did you think that?
0: I didn't know the word entrepreneur. I knew that I was going to have my own business.
1: Really?
0: There was no question in my mind when I was a kid that, I mean, I sold greeting cards door to door. I think I was like maybe 8 or 9 years old when I did that. And then I went very shortly after that to be a paper boy and had my own paper route, which I did for years, delivering the paper. I always had to drive to make my own money, to do my own thing, and not be, you know, dependent upon anyone else. Fiercely independent, I guess, is the right way to say it, which is a double-sided coin there, too, because fiercely independent is great, but it can cause you a lot of trouble, too.
1: You want to mention any of those troubles, Bob?
0: I just had to learn some lessons about when to dial that back a little bit. And maybe the best one is not everyone is like me. Not everyone is as fiercely driven like I was or am. And so I had to learn to, you know, make room for other people.
1: Yeah, I think that's the double-edged sword that every entrepreneur faces, that you've got to be somewhat independent to sort of forge ahead. And yet sometimes this independence stops you from taking advice. That's the lesson I've learned as an entrepreneur, that I've moved ahead. I've ignored advice, only to realize the fact that if I'd moved ahead a little slower, a little more carefully, I could have moved ahead more effectively. And I put this down sometimes to how I play golf, which is terrible, that I can hit the I can hit the ball a long way, really can, but hitting it at 90 degrees to where it wants to go, you don't want it to go a long way.
0: Sounds like my golf game too.
1: Yeah, yeah. It's probably why you and I have a relationship where we've never played golf.
0: Nope.
1: So if you were started your sort of fiercely independent entrepreneurship as a kid, were you inspired by anybody in particular, or was it simply just a drive that you would make your own freedom, make your own reality, et cetera?
0: Well, that's a good question. I think for sure part of it was in me, that fierce independence was ever since I was a little kid. But my grandfather, who I loved dearly, was a very successful business owner and my hero in a lot of ways growing up. So I was very inspired to follow in his footsteps and kind of model what he had done. I saw how money was never really an issue for him. He was extremely generous and, you know, just a wonderful human being. And I wanted to model that. And I felt like if I had a lot of money, then I wouldn't have to worry about a lot of other stuff that people do worry about. And I can do more and help more people and things like that. So that was really a driving force for me.
1: Did your grandpa live long enough to see you start some of these companies?
0: He did, but only barely. He passed, I want to say, Jesus, a long time ago now. He was 86. I was probably, I want to say 28. So I had started my first business and I was into it, but I wasn't successful yet.
1: I'm sure if he's looking down, he's probably very proud that he in some way influenced you to be the person you are today.
0: Yeah, I'm sure he would be proud. I hoped I'd make him proud.
1: So tell us a little bit about your latest businesses. You mentioned earlier that you really enjoy mentoring. And so can you give us an example of the types of mentoring you do and the types of customers that are attracted to you and what sort of mentoring they're looking for?
0: Yeah, I think, I don't know that for me that mentoring is necessarily the right word, although it has a connotation, a good one. I like to think I do creative thinking and coaching, I guess is what I do. Because a lot of helping people really grow their business is about helping them remove mental blocks and having creative ideas and new ways of approaching a problem that their business has. And I've created a lot of processes and tools over my business career that I've learned, like, oh, I learned something from there and I grabbed that. And I've kind of assembled all those into what I call the automated entrepreneur method. It's a collection of tools, processes, strategies, marketing ideas, creative thinking exercises designed to really help you focus your business in a growth direction. And so that's what I do. I teach the automated entrepreneur method to people and I help them implement it in their business.
1: I see. So can you give us an example of, you don't have to mention any names or specific businesses, but when you meet with somebody and they need to grow their business, do you have to start a sort of dissection of where they are now, where they want to be, and what things are in the way? And how often do you find that the things that are in the way is something that they're doing? And then you have to explain that they may be their biggest competition.
0: So let's break that question down. It's like a multi-part question. Everyone is in their own way. Yeah, everyone is in their own way to some degree. I think that's a fair statement. I've never had a client yet that I've worked with that isn't tripping themselves up in some way. Now, some are doing it devastatingly so, others just a little bit. All of us have mental junk that gets in the way. We've accepted realities that aren't necessarily true because we've never tested them. So to some degree, I do all of that. I'll give you a specific example. I had a client, worked with her for a while. She's brilliant. She's an accountant and a lawyer, not practicing law, but she helps wealthy women that are going through divorce. She basically digs into all their accounting, their books, and tries to, you know, make sure that going through that divorce process that they don't get screwed over and not get their fair share. So when I started working with her, she was charging, I think, like $700, and she would work for literally a year on a consistent basis with a client to help them through this process, which, as if anyone's been through that, they know that's a big process. There's a lot of paperwork involved and dividing up the assets. It's a mess. And she would provide emotional support a lot of times to these people that were working with her. And so I said to her, I'm like, well, $700 sounds like not a lot of money, and I was trying to get into her head about where she was at mentally. And she says, well, I can't charge more because lawyers are only like $3,000 for a divorce, but you're dealing with wealthy women that are, you know, they've got a lot of assets. And so I had to remove this mental block that she had that she couldn't charge more. And so it took a little while and a little bit of work, but she went eventually with some coaching and some handholding. I got her to start charging $3,000 first. And then when she sold that at no problem, I got her to charge $5,000 for her work. What she came to realize, she said, of course, the first time she sold a $5,000 thing, she called me up absolutely flipping out, like, oh my God, I just got, you know, almost more than five times what I used to charge. And I said, well, now you've got other options, right? Now you're making enough money. One, you're getting paid what you're worth. And it may, I encourage her to, you know, maybe we could push that up to 10,000, but at least you're getting paid something now that you can do more marketing. You can attract more customers and you can service the ones that you have better because you're not starving to death, you know, in the meantime. But it was her own mental junk was, you know, tripping her up that, oh, I can't charge that much. I'm like, the hell you can't. And then the way I got her through it was, it was kind of funny. We started to list all the things that she did. I told her, I said, give me a list of everything that you do. And I just wrote them all down on the whiteboard. Keep going. And I drill in. All right. Is that, what else do you do? What else do you do? So by the end of the thing, I got this huge long list. Right. And then I said, okay, now what's a lawyer do? And then we did that list. And her list was at least 10 times longer of the stuff that she actually does that really benefits the client. And that's what helped get her over that hurdle mentally to start really charging what she was worth.
2: Yeah, I can totally relate to that, Bob. I'll tell you that I was working with a coach. This was several years ago. And he wasn't really necessarily my coach. He was part of a mastermind. So we were just talking about things. And I told him I wanted to do this program. I wanted to offer this program. And I'm like, I'm thinking maybe it'll go 6 months. We'll meet in person once a month and we'll all day and blah, blah, blah. And at the end, they're going to have A, B, and C. And I'm like, and I'm thinking of charging like $1,000 for that. Do you think that's fair? He's like, are you kidding me? Do you have any idea what you're giving them? No, $5,000 for that program. And I was like,
0: minimum, right?
2: Right. And I was like, no, I don't, the people in Rochester won't pay that. He's like, then you're talking to all the wrong people. You need to go into a new pond. You're going to have to get into a new circle because that program and you are worth $5,000 per person. Yep. So I think that's something that entrepreneurs have to understand too, because I'm part of a lot of networking groups in Rochester, right? And they're like small BNI groups. It's one industry per seat. But a lot of times I find they're not my ideal client. They're great. It's great for networking. It's great for practicing your pitch. And so do you recommend for your clients to do some of that sometimes? Like, well, then you're talking to the wrong people.
0: Oh, absolutely. I think that, that people, that's another big key, is really getting a circle of people who can really help you. And I know years ago, I went to the BNI meetings and I did a lot of networking and it never made me a dime. Mm-hmm. It never made me a penny of real revenue. I got some ideas and I made some contacts and made me feel good. But I'm a very like hard-nosed, hard-driven, like let's get results kind of thing. If I'm going to put my time, which is the biggest asset, the most valuable asset I've got, into something, it better give me a lot of ROI or I'm not doing it. And I found like getting in a car, going to a BNI meeting was eventually got for me a waste of time. And I want to touch on that another point too about underselling. Like when I first started doing the consulting work, I started out, I'm like, well, you know, I'll charge, I think we started at like 10,000 for a year worth of work, you know? And I thought, boy, I thought that was a lot of money. Just last month, I signed a client for 87,000 for 90 days. So, you know, I've grown that too. And I've had to constantly challenge myself. And now I look at it and go, if they don't say no, like, and really say no, like there's no way I can pay that much, then I'm not charging enough. Like if they go, oh, okay, well, that's reasonable, I'm definitely screwing it up. That's how I feel right now. Yeah. But it's taken me a while to get to that, you know?
2: Yeah, I learned that lesson too.
0: Anyone out there who's...
2: Yeah, you know, I've learned that lesson about...
0: It's one of those things that we got to constantly...
2: Absolutely, absolutely. Yeah, somebody hung up. I was with somebody I used to work with and he hung up from a prospect and he's like, oh, you know, it's going to be X amount of dollars. And they're like, okay, we'll cut a check. And as soon as we hung up, he's like, I left money on the table. And I said, how do you know that? He's like, because they didn't push back like at all.
0: That's a terrible, that's the worst, where I'm at now. That's the worst feeling. I'm like, damn it.
2: it's time to raise your prices. If you're closing 100% of the time, you're not charging enough.
0: For sure.
1: Yeah. Since you guys are charging so much and being quite successful, would it be a fair assumption on my part that I should expect better wine when I come over to your place?
2: Well, no, that's why we have so much money.
0: Are you saying the wine's no good at my house, Sid?
1: No, I'm not saying that. I'm saying it could be better.
2: Wow, Sid.
0: Yeah.
1: Yeah, have I just disinvited myself?
2: As long as Kristen keeps bringing the apple wine, then we'll be good.
1: Yeah, I can bring some homebrew. How's that?
0: We could get another nice bottle of that expensive cognac and enjoy that over many months.
1: Oh, good heavens, Bob. Good heavens. For those that don't know, Bob, for my 60th birthday, purchased a very expensive cognac. It won't even go into what it costs. This is why I'm joking about the wine. And so the agreement was that we would only ever open the bottle if Bob came around or when we were together. And we stuck by that until the bottle was dry. And so we'd have very small amounts of it every couple of weeks or every month or so when Bob would come over. And I kid you not, and I don't understand the science of this, every time we reopened it and had another drink, it was a different cognac. It wasn't that I was emptying the bottle while people was away and putting other stuff in. Just the ratio of air to cognac in the bottle, leaving it for another month or so, changed the flavors. I'd say not subtly, but dramatically. You could tell it was different than last time. And each time it seemed to get better.
0: Yeah.
1: In fact, almost a surreal experience. Would you agree, Bob?
0: Yeah, I agree. That was a 60-year-old cognac I got for my 60th birthday.
1: That's right.
0: And I just, the experience of it every time was exceptional, but different.
1: Yes.
0: We always had a phenomenal meal. You're a phenomenal cook, you and Kristen both. And so when I would come over, the dinner would always be amazing. And then we'd, you know, sit and enjoy some cognac and shoot the bull for a while. And I loved that. I loved the experience very much.
1: In fact, the bottle has been empty for a few years now, which gives an indication of my age. But I still have the bottle and I have the case it was in. And I keep looking at it. And that's something that's not going to be thrown away. Thank you very much, Bob.
0: Oh, you're most welcome. I feel like I was the beneficiary of your birthday present on many occasions.
1: Well, why not, eh? Why not? I'm now looking forward to my 70th.
0: Yeah, but 10 years from now.
1: we'll have to see if I still have a liver by then.
2: Well, on that note, I think we're going to take a break for a little bit so that they can collect themselves with this bromance they got going on. And then when we come back, we'll talk about some lessons that Bob might have for some entrepreneurs that are stuck and struggling to get to that next level. We'll be right back.
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2: And we're back, everybody. You guys still with us? So we're talking with Bob Britton, who's a fantastic person, a great friend of ours, and a serial entrepreneur, super successful. And Bob, we were talking about how entrepreneurs are all caught up in their head on some level. Almost all of us are, and we struggle with all of that. And you've operated inside various industries doing various businesses. What are some core lessons that you could leave our listeners with? If you've got some core lessons, like the top three things they need to do to move from one level to the next, what would those be?
0: Yeah, there's a lot of things we could talk about. As an entrepreneur, anyone who is an entrepreneur knows that you do wear a lot of hats, and you do need to be good at a few things. My thing is, you know, if you don't have a good marketing plan, and a consistent way to attract customers that's predictable, you've got to start with. Without that, you're just spinning your wheels and you're not going anywhere. So do that first. But beyond that, I've created a bit of an exercise that I teach, and I'll share it with the listeners here now, that I find really, really helps clear the air and give people focus, because focus is actually the most important thing in business. You've got to be able to focus on the things that matter when they matter. And so what I teach my clients is go get a great big whiteboard or a piece of paper or whatever, and write down everything on one column that you're currently doing, thinking about doing, or an idea that you have. Get it all down on one list. So you've got a big long list on one side of the page or on the whiteboard. And then you write a column, put a line down, and put the next column. You write at the top, time to complete. And you put an estimate, you go down each item that's on that list that you're doing, you're currently working on, thinking about, or ideas that you have. And you say, what is an estimated time it's going to take to implement this idea in my business? Now, you're not going to be perfect. No one ever is. But there's some projects in your business you know are going to take a month or two. And there's some you go, you know, that's not going to take that long. I can probably get them in a week or less. So you give yourself an estimated time for every item on the list. And you draw another line. And on the final column, you put estimated return on investment, ROI. Either it can be money. Not everything is money driven, but you know, what's the potential upside to this? And you rate them from 1 to 10. Like, well, if this got done, it'll give my business a little boost as a 1. But 10, man, this could be transformative for my business. Really crush it. And you go back again. You rate every single item from 1 to 10. On that column. Now that you've got all this in front of you, you just simply take and circle the top three that have the lowest time to complete with the highest potential return. And you do those three. If you do that on a regular basis, I absolutely guarantee you your business is going to grow big time. Just that simple exercise of putting it down, looking at it, and prioritizing what matters. It's focus. And now you've got your list, you got your top three. Don't try to tackle 10 things. Take three, get them done till they're all the way done, and then do the exercise again, find the next three, and just make this a part of your routine habit. Your business will explode, guaranteed.
2: I think that's a core skill that all entrepreneurs need, is that focus. Because we all have shiny object syndrome. You know, there's things we want to do, and then there's stuff that we really want to do, and then there's everything else. And sometimes I allow a lot of distraction. Other times I can be laser focused. So those are good tips. Focus is definitely, I like that, writing down everything and then putting a time to it. You know, it's not necessarily, it's kind of like goal setting, but you're not setting goals. You're giving yourself a roadmap. So it's interesting that you.
0: And that the time element is.
2: Yeah, go ahead with the time element. I was just going to say.
0: Well, the time element is the key, because you've got to, as an entrepreneur, and especially if you're just getting rolling, the only thing you've got is your time. That's all you've got, really. You don't have a lot of other assets at that point if you're just getting going. So you better be putting your time into the things that are going to give you the biggest return, or you're never going to go anywhere, right? That's it.
2: And I think it's interesting. I don't know what you thought about this, Sid, but it's interesting that he said to make your marketing plan first. And that's kind of, it's not opposite of what we do, but when we, you and I talk to our mentees, we always encourage them to do a business model canvas. And that kind of goes through the whole gamut. It's like a one-page business plan. But you say that they should really focus on the marketing first to put something in place versus the overall identifying partners, identifying resources.
0: Well, I think having a marketing or a business plan is obviously a great idea. You've got to have that. But you know, once that's done, I mean, if you don't know how you're going to attract customers, then you're not in business. You're not, because you're just hoping, you know, you're wishing, and you're like, well, I hope people show up. Like that old saying, you know, if you build it, they will come, is total BS. That is not how it works at all. I've seen a lot of people build it and then nobody come. Well, I'd like to go the other way around. Like, I want to know that I can attract people to my business when I want to, at will. And if I can do that, I'm golden. I can build that business very quickly. Now, figuring that out sometimes takes a little trial and error, but you know, you get there. And then you can, once you got that going, then you can really roll and grow a very big business very quickly.
1: Yeah, you're absolutely right, Bob, because build it and they will come is simply another term for zero marketing research. You have no idea, no idea who you made this for. The beauty of build it and they will come is that when you go out of business, there is somebody you can blame. You don't have to blame yourself, despite the fact that that's the reason you can always blame the sales force for not knowing how to find the customers, since they would have had no chance of finding customers where there was no marketing. So yes, build it and they will come. The number of times I have to deal with this, more than I would care to say on the radio, actually. I've even represented companies that say, will you represent my product, Sid? And it's a build it and they come, because I ask them two questions. What problem does it solve and who does it solve it for? And when I get the answer, well, you're the sales guy, can't you go figure that out? I figured, well, here's another one that bites the dust.
0: Yep. Yeah. You know you're in trouble right away when you get that answer.
1: Yeah. Yeah, sorry about this.
0: I would say too that one other piece to that puzzle, you know, for your listeners there, is when you're thinking about your marketing plan and having a strategy to get people, also think about how are you going to position your business as different, special, or unique?
1: Yeah.
0: Because, you know, you could be like, I was in auto repair and there's a million repair shops, right? So I had to spend a lot of time thinking about, well, how am I going to make my business special and unique and different than anyone else's? And then I use that in my marketing, and it really, really works. It takes your message to another level, and also positions you against your competitors. So that's another thing to kind of weave into your thought process while you're going along.
1: Yeah, Bob, I knew you at the time you had the auto repair shop, and correct me if I'm wrong here, but I seem to remember that you had a whole host of marketing initiatives that went along with this. And one of the ones I remember, and I'm sure there were others, was you every year, I think you did Toys for Tots, is that right? Which was
0: yes, that's correct.
1: And how did that work for you?
0: I came up with this idea for the Toys for Tots drive, where I was saying about win-win deals. Like, I really love to when I win, somebody else wins. I want that all through my life, all the time. It's just a really great scenario. So in this way, I said, well, I'll give away a free oil change to anyone that comes in and donates a toy. And one year we just crushed it. We had my entire office was toys stacked everywhere. We gave away tons of oil changes, but that's great. But I got people that I never would have met or had a chance, an opportunity to know where my shop was, to meet us. They came in. Right. So it was a good deal for me. I got a chance to meet them and service their vehicle, a potential for a long-term relationship. And we had all these toys. Well, Christmas Eve comes and they never came to pick up the toys. Now, that's run by the U.S. Marines this particular year. And I'm telling you, I had tons and tons of toys. So I called the local television station and I said, hey, the Marines never came to pick up the toys. Well, turns out this was a really big story. The next morning, I had like three different major news channels in my parking lot filming me loading up these toys. And oddly enough, at the time, I owned this big red truck. So my truck was full of toys. And there's me on the 6 o'clock news driving my truck to the Ronald McDonald House, had agreed to accept all the toys that the Marines weren't able to pick up. And it was this huge story. I got all this press coverage and it turned into be just a monster win for my business and for me. And I had a lot of fun too. And of course, helped a lot of kids get toys at Christmas that they weren't otherwise going to get.
1: And so what other sort of marketing campaigns did you experiment with there that basically didn't cost you a lot to initiate, but in terms of advertising and free publicity were great?
0: Oh, well, I mean, you know, for years I was a real student of marketing. I tried everything. I had billboards. I tried radio. I tried, they have like the Our Town calendar or like Our Town things, and it shows all the businesses on in that township. I tried that. Register receipts on the back of they used to have, you know, advertisements on the back of your register receipts at Tops Markets or whatever. I tried everything. Almost none of that worked. Like, it didn't. I spent a ton of money and time and got almost no return from all of that. And then I started to learn about what really does work. And that's really getting your marketing message very tightly to the audience that you're intending it to go to. There's two different kind of frames of thought. There's, you know, top of mind advertising, which is, well, we just got to get your name out there and, you know, everyone's got to know about who you are, which is extremely expensive and works great for Coca-Cola and Pepsi and big companies that have unlimited marketing budgets. But for people who like me and a lot of other millions of small business owners out there, that doesn't really work. You don't have the budget for it and it's just too expensive. So I started really focusing on direct response marketing, where I would spend a dollar and hopefully get a dollar or two or three or four back. So I put all of my energy into that channel and completely ignore the top of mind stuff. And that made all the difference in the world. I did. And at that point, I was doing postcard mailings. I was doing direct mail. I was doing, well, as soon as the web came around, I was one of the first people to do Google AdWords back when that first became a thing. And then, of course, you know, Facebook after that, all designed very specifically to hit the target audience that I knew I wanted to reach.
2: But you've done a lot of marketing campaigns, and I'm assuming that some of them failed. And probably failed in some great ways, right? Because we've all been there.
0: Oh, boy.
2: We've all had these really great ideas, and they fail fantastically. Yeah. What are some of the biggest lessons you've learned when you're setting up your marketing campaigns?
0: The biggest lesson I learned when I set up a marketing campaign, start small and then go big. Test, test, test. Being ambitious, I oftentimes would just say, we're going to do thousands of these and send it out. And I would spend a ton of money doing something, not really knowing whether the message was right, the audience, the places I was sending it was right. You know, there's all those other factors. So I dialed that, learned the hard way. Okay, how can we do this new thing on a small scale, see if we get a good result, a good ROI, and then we'll scale it up. That difference has been painfully learned on multiple occasions. The answer to have I failed? I have failed absolutely 10 times more than I've succeeded. But when I've succeeded, it's been monster big, like really good. So I come up with this idea. I've got, call it 3,000 customers at the time in my repair shop business. And I'm like, you know what I'm going to do? I'm going to go back in my database. I'm going to figure out how much each customer spent over the year, the past year at my repair shop. And then I'm going to issue a check back to them for 10% of what they spent at my shop. And they can spend it, you know, as dollars at my business. And so I think I put an upper limit of, like, I want to say 300, it's like almost like $289 or 200. Yeah. 289 or something was the top limit. And the very bottom, like $28, which is just enough to get a free oil change at the time. And I'm going to mail this out to all my customers. I'm going to call it customer rebate month. And I did it in February, in the repair shop business, for anyone that's in it, that's the worst time of the year for auto repair. It just takes a big downturn. So I did it during the month of February, and I put a time limit on it. You know, for the next 30 days, you can cash your check at the shop. I'll never forget. I got all these checks getting ready to go out, and I called my mentor at the time. I'm like, have I lost my mind? I'm like, am I gonna go out of business because of this, or is this gonna be good? He goes, just let it rip and see what happens. Well, that ended up being something that I did every single year from that point forward, because it was such a monster success that our schedule would be completely book solid start to finish in normally what would be our worst month. And what happened was the psychology of it is the people I was sending the big checks to were my best customers. So they would come in and they'd be like, oh, well, you know, put on new tires, brakes. While it's here, go ahead and take care of all this that we've been waiting for. And by the way, I'm going to bring my kid's car in too. The good feeling that generated and the goodwill that I got with my customers, like, went through the roof. They loved that. And they felt great. I mean, when's the last time you got a check from your plumber or your repair guy or anyone ever, right? Like, just out of the blue. That all came from a book that I read called Random Reward. And it was all talked about how to random reward your customer. And that's what drove that idea. And I'm like, all right, well, I'm going to implement it this way. That was a ton of fun. And I loved that one. And I sold that idea to a bunch of other repair shop owners and told them how to do it. And then other people made tons of money with it too. So it was great.
2: Well, that's cool. So you sent a real live check to these people? So they could have just gone to the bank and cashed it?
0: Nope. It was a you know, fake check. Only spendable at my business. But I made it look like, so I even got smarter. I made it look like an IRS refund check. So it came in like a brown thing, and it had like a Statue of Liberty on it. It looked like you were getting an IRS refund. So that thing got 100% open rate. You know,
2: that's very cool. And this, the magic of stuff like that is when yes, you wanted the dollars, right? That's you wanted, but the goodwill, like you said, they're bringing in their kids' cars. Now they're going to go tell people, hey, you know what?
0: You're not going to believe what my mechanic did. Yeah.
2: Exactly. Yeah. Exactly. Well,
0: and that's what I was saying a minute ago about, like, I love those win-win scenarios, right? Mm-hmm. That's a win for everybody. My customer wins, I win, everybody wins. That's a freaking great deal, right?
2: Yeah. Yeah.
0: Love that.
2: That's
0: kind of
2: fantastic.
0: Stuff.
2: All right. Congratulations.
0: Thanks.
1: So, Bob, I have one or two more questions for you before we wrap up. And that is, and this is something I'm always interested in anyway, is what would the Bob of today say to the Bob of 20 years ago if he was able to spend 5 minutes with him?
0: I would say, trust yourself. Don't doubt yourself. Trust yourself. That'd be the biggest thing. Like, I was fortunate. I got mentors along the way, you were one of which, Sid, who were at times believed in me more than I believed in myself. And that carried me through when I really needed it. And that's really, really valuable. Like, just having that confidence to say, you know what, I trust myself. I know I make good decisions. Not everyone's right, and that's okay. We're going to move forward anyway. That I would say that to my younger self. And I would also say, charge more. You know, charge good money for what you do. Don't suffer needlessly for any reason.
1: Well, you and I have been mentors to each other ever since we've known each other.
0: One other thing, but I would still say it to my younger self, learn sales on a really good level. You are doing a major disservice. You've got to learn sales. Learn it, know it well, and it'll benefit you in life in so many ways.
1: Yeah, in fact, I think we just put out a short YouTube video on how to fail in business. 10 guaranteed.
0: Oh yes, I remember seeing that.
1: Yeah, 10 guaranteed tips that if you follow these tips, you'll definitely fail. And one of the tips was fail to realize you are a salesperson. If you don't realize that you're a salesperson, you're not going to be in business very long, especially as an entrepreneur.
0: No,
2: you need to have clients, you know, it's got to be marketing and sales. But everybody wants to, I know a lot of people, a lot of mentees that I get that come across my path, they all want to spend $100 and make $100,000. And I'm like, it doesn't work like that.
0: Well, if they do that, let them know. I'd like to know how to do that too. I've never found that to be the case.
2: Yeah, me too. And I'll tell you that when I was on the other end of that and I was charging $100 for what I do, I worked harder for those clients than the ones that actually pay me what I now, because now they're interested in what I do, right? Because now they're paying real money. Plus they'll take you more seriously. I learned that too through some other friends that were in business. They talk to prospects, give them their price, and they're like, oh, I thought you were serious. So there's a lot that goes into that pricing. And when you're that low cost leader, it's not always a good thing, you know, depending on your field.
1: Some of the best advice I ever got years and years ago, almost 20 years ago, I assume, was every time I was humming and ahhing about whether I should do something, Bob would always look at me, and because he's much taller than I am, look straight down at me and say, "What's stopping you?" And I would then try and justify myself with a beer in hand. And by the end of it, I was thinking, that shouldn't be stopping me.
0: Hi, you're most welcome.
1: So what's in store for Bob of the future?
0: That's a good question. I have actually been, I love the consulting work that I'm doing. I don't see that I'll ever stop doing that because I get to wake up in the morning and just help people kick ass. And I love that. It's just so awesome. It's the best feeling in the world. Like, talk about one of those win-win deals, right? I help people make a load of money and lower their stress, and I get to have fun doing it. Like, what could be better? But that being said, I've got a business plan together for starting another company, and it's going to be in the IT field. I see a huge opportunity that's being underserved. In fact, not served really at all. I think the time is right maybe to launch that. So I've been kicking around I'm not dead serious about doing it yet, but I've got a plan, and I've got a framework together. So yeah, I might be doing something in the IT industry.
1: So is that like 3 months from now, 6 months, 9 months?
0: Probably, if I don't launch this thing, probably 6 months from now. Yep, would be when I go to market with it. I've got some development stuff that's going to have to happen before I can go to market, and I'm not sure how long that's going to take. But
1: well, maybe we have Bob Britton back on in 6 to 9 months' time to talk about his new business if he launches it.
0: Yeah, how that launch goes. Yeah.
2: Well, what kind of lessons are you going to bring from all your other businesses to this new business?
0: Oh, well,
2: just like your top three lessons. Now, I mean, because I'm sure you've learned a ton, you know, You're like one of those people that once you learn a lesson, you know, you apply it. Right. So going forward, you'll just take what you learned. So how's this launch going to be a little bit different?
0: Well, it's going to be different because I'm coming at it from a strategic thinking standpoint. Like I know once I've basically tested the market and I know I can make a sale, then it's game on, right? I'm going to come at it from that standpoint. Like I'm not going to put enough into it to bankrupt me. I'll put a little bit in, like I was talking about before, like testing, right? Put a little bit in, do some testing, see if I get a good return. If it's in, then I build the whole thing out and we go big. But I want to leave, one thing that kind of goes along with that. A lot of people think that there's like a million ways you can build a business. There's all these things you can do, but actually there are only three. There's one, you get more customers, right? You go, you attract more customers, you grow your business because you got more customers. The second one is you sell each one more stuff. So if you're currently doing $100 average sale, you increase it to $200. You've just doubled your business, right? That's the second way. The third one is to sell more frequently. So if your average sale is once a month, and you can do it now every other week, congratulations again, you have doubled your business. And I come at my business endeavors now with that mindset. I'm like, okay, I can launch at this price, but how can I get someone to spend double that price? Or if it's going to be a monthly subscription, how can I get it to be a bi-weekly subscription if that I'm going into that kind of model or have some kind of tier? But I approach my businesses and all the clients I work with, I look at their business through the filter of those three things. But in my work, I learned one more thing, that there's actually a fourth thing you can do to build your business. And that is to stop attrition, stop people from leaving, have strategies in place that keep them locked into you and coming back again and again. That's a fourth way to do it, because every business suffers from attrition and people leave for whatever reason. But if you can decrease that number significantly, you're building your business from the backside, so to speak. You know, that's where I would approach this business too. I'll come at it from that mindset and look at it. And when I work with a client, that's what I do too. I'm like, all right, well, how are they looking at these three things? All right, most people only focus on the first one. I just need more customers, and completely ignore the other two absolutely critical factors to building a business.
2: You're not wrong. I agree. Yeah, usually things look very complicated, but they're very simple. They're usually very simple when they're broken down into their essence.
0: Strategies that fall into that, right? But they all fall into one of those three categories. That's it. There are only three. And that's one of my favorite things too, Tamara, is like, I like to take really complicated stuff and make it really simple, because simple works and people can execute and get their head around simple. They can't get their head around complicated, right? And they can't execute complicated very well.
2: Any parting thoughts, Sid?
1: No, I think that's absolutely spot on. It's knowing what's important. And what steps you have to get there to get what are the results that count. So, Bob's always got a very clear perspective on this. And this is why we like him on the show and why I very much enjoy chatting with him and learning from him. It's clarity of thinking that counts. And Bob has that.
2: Yeah, absolutely. He does.
0: Thank you.
2: Looking forward to when we can all get back together in person, because I've enjoyed those fireside chats that we've had over at SIDS. They're always been a lot of fun. So that brings us to the end of another edition of Rethinking Business, Success Sauce and Two Pickles. And we thank our guest, Bob Britton. Bob, before we go, how can people get in touch with you? Can they connect with you on social media? Is there a website?
0: Yeah, I'm easily found on, Facebook, Instagram, all of that. Also, my website is marketingautomationgroup.com. There's plenty of places and all of my contact information is there. Should somebody want to reach out and touch base with me that way.
2: Okay, great. Thank you very much for being here. We've enjoyed having you on the show. You gave some really great advice to our listeners. And so listeners, you heard it here from Bob. He had mentors along his way too. So if you want to get yourself a mentor from SCORE, visit our website at greaterrochester.score.org. Click on Find a Mentor and you can search by location, put in your zip code or keyword, and find a mentor with the expertise that you need. So with that, we're going to say say goodbye. We'll see you next week, next Tuesday at 5 o'clock, right here on Rochester Free Radio, WRFZ 106.3 FM. Until then, be good to yourselves and be good to each other.
1: Our next guest is a serial entrepreneur, having started 5 highly successful businesses over a period of 28 years. He is also the owner and founder of the Marketing Automation Group. His teachings and mentorship have helped dozens of businesses smash through the $1 million revenue mark for the first time and then go way beyond that. In addition to his business mentorship, he is a highly regarded barbecue pit master, having won several awards. And in fact, I want to talk more about that in a little while. I am very pleased to introduce my good friend and mentor, Mr. Bob Britton.
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0: his mic is close.
1: Good evening, Shakers. Thank you for tuning into Shaking Up Rochester, where we are taking back the radio, where we're taking everything down the line. I'm your host, Lorena Love, with Xander.
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3: Hey, everybody. I'm your sound man, Xander.
1: And also a musician, too. And a human condition. And musical Gina and Ann.
4: Good evening.
5: Hi, everybody.
4: Radio Land.
5: Yes. Hello, radio people out there.
1: Well, we got a lot to talk about before we start, because we did have a great turnout to the Buncey's fundraising.
4: Those kids were great.
1: Oh, my God. Yeah, they were. How old was that kid Sammy, that little drummer?
4: Maybe 7 or 8.
1: Yeah, he was tiny. Yes. This kid, I couldn't believe. I was, like, so amazed.
4: He had the personality for it, too.
1: He did.
4: He was loving it. Smiling ear to ear. And yep. I'll come back and thank all of you after my show.
5: A real showman.
4: Thank you for coming.
1: Right. Yes. And then he had these little what do you call it, groupie fans in the front. They were tiny little kids, and they were going, Sammy, Sammy.
4: Yes, they were chanting his name.
1: Yeah.
5: Awesome. Oh, my gosh.
3: Oh, yeah, you sent me the clip.
1: Yes.
3: Was that a full-size kit, or is he playing on, like, his dad's kit or something?
1: Size. Wow. No, it was his drum set, wasn't it his drum set?
4: It looked like it anyway.
1: Yeah.
4: Yes.
1: Pretty much.
3: No, he looked comfortable on there.
4: He's already a rock star.
1: Yeah.
5: At Buncey's.
1: And if you want to see, you could go on our Facebook page, Shaking Up Rochester, and you can check him out. Just scroll down, you can find him.
4: Sammy Sticks.
1: Yeah, Sammy Sticks. And then some other bands were there, these young kids. They were awesome.
4: The Unknown.
1: Oh, is that what they were called?
4: Yes, that one girl drummer, too.
1: Oh,
4: in
1: yeah.
4: In that band, The Unknown.
1: I'm going to try to get them on.
4: And she sang a couple songs, too.
1: Mm-hmm. Those kids were phenomenal. I was blown away.
4: High school students.
5: Yeah, bring them on.
1: Yeah.
5: Yeah. Bring them in the studio.
3: Was this from the Rock Academy? Or?
4: Yes, the Rock Academy. Okay. Yes.
1: Okay. Is that the one with Amanda Ashley? Is that hers or that?
4: I don't know about Amanda being there,
1: yeah.
4: But.
1: I don't know. There's a whole bunch of
4: Tina,
1: stuff.
4: I guess, was one of the voice coaches anyway.
1: Yeah, Tina was. That's right.
3: Is that
1: yeah.
3: LVO's Rock Academy? Am I thinking of the right one?
4: Mm-hmm. The school, yes,
3: okay.
4: Rock Academy.
3: Yeah. He's got a nice coffee shop venue up in Webster.
4: Okay, cool.
3: You guys should check that out. Yeah.
5: Nice.
1: Just go by and check it out. Yes.
4: Right.
3: Yeah, I think they have their open mic on Saturday afternoons, last I remember.
1: Yes.
3: Which is kind of nice to have, like, one earlier in the day. Oh, I've been.
1: Have
3: I've been
1: you
3: a
1: been
3: couple
1: already?
3: Yeah,
1: oh,
3: yeah.
1: I sure you knew
3: yeah,
1: that.
3: Yeah,
1: yeah. I've already been there.
3: I saw our guest and Jeremy play there a few weeks ago, and it's a nice little set. Yeah.
1: Nice. I'm glad.
4: There was a girl, Emily, too, singing, and I'm not sure what the other girl's name was that did the Pink Floyd and some other songs.
1: Oh, yeah, I can't remember. But we have all their pictures and everything
4: yes.
1: up on our Facebook page. So
4: right, so people can go to that to see.
1: Yeah, they can
4: and you have videos, too.
1: Yep, so they can check out all these young rock stars. They'll be something someday.
4: Right.
5: We'll be dead, but they'll be rock stars. The 7-year-old will be a major rock star, but we'll be 6 feet under. By that time. Well, yeah, we helped them start out. We went to New York City.
1: Oh, that's right. I put pictures of you guys up.
5: Yeah, we went there.
1: Yeah, what happened? What was that all about?
4: We were on the edge. 1,100 feet up in the air.
1: Yeah, I saw that. I saw that picture.
5: Cool. That is 100 stories up.
4: My niece told me about that.
5: Yeah, that was fun. And we went to a wedding in Brooklyn. We were on the Brooklyn Bridge on its 143rd birthday.
1: Wow.
5: We just happened to be going on it that day.
1: Wow.
5: And we're like, today's its birthday. Happy birthday, bridge. We're on the bridge, the Brooklyn Bridge.
4: It was official. Official
1: yes,
4: birthday.
1: It was.
5: Yep.
1: I showed Mom the pictures. She's like, they're everywhere. They go everywhere. She just can't figure it out. She's like, I don't understand.
5: I saw Times Square for the first time. That
1: right.
5: was cool.
1: What? Really?
5: That, I never saw Times
1: you
5: Square.
1: You did not.
5: I've been in New York, but I didn't go to Times Square.
1: Really?
5: Yeah.
1: Oh, wow. I find it.
4: Now she has to go back at night to see it with all the lights on.
5: Right. We should have went to Saturday Night Live taping.

0: But you gotta have tickets. But we had nothing to do Saturday.
1: Well,
0: night.
1: Sometimes they're out there and they have tickets, because I was out there one time and they were doing a taping and they were like, oh, tickets. And I was trying to tell my friends, let's go. And then they didn't want to go because they had somewhere else to go. I'm like, but this is a once in a lifetime.
0: Well, it was raining and we ended up walking to the movie theater. So that was kind of cool.
1: Okay.
0: I love New York.
1: Yeah, it is a fun place.
0: It's a fast trip from Rochester.
1: Yes, it is. It's only, what, 5-6 hours?
0: 45 minutes.
1: Oh, and a plane. Have you been there? Have you been down there?
2: New speed limits.
3: Only a couple times. With an old band of mine. It's our bass player, uh-huh. Jeff Jambardino. We were in a band in our a few years ago. That's like the only time I went down there, though.
0: It's still there. It's the same. It's still there.
3: All right.
2: All right. Still a lot of people.
0: Yeah, still a lot of people.
2: A lot of cars. Yeah. Taxis.
0: I love it. We were in a taxi, and the poor guy didn't know where he was going, and we were going to a wedding, and we're like, he's got to get going.
1: And he doesn't have a GPS or anything?
0: He did, but he didn't know what he was doing. I was so frustrated. And
1: you should have said, let me drive.
0: I actually said, why don't you let us out? And like a nowhere place. There was no people. I didn't care, you know. Right. So then I got on my phone, and I was telling him, okay, now make a left. Turn right. Now turn left. And got him there, and at the end, I thought he was going to be really mad. He looked at me, he turned around, and he went, thank you, Mama, thank you so much, thank you. I guess in their culture, they go like that, Mama. And I was like, okay. So it was a compliment, but I thought he was going to be mad. I'd be like, turn left, turn right, turn. We got to go to a wedding.
2: He started doing a K-turn at one point in the middle of the street, and he was going to turn around and go in the opposite direction.
0: Oh, no! Keep going! Let us out, I said. We were all dressed up and everything. Let us out with our good clothes on. I'm so sure. It was an experience. So the wedding was lovely. It was in the church where Al Capone was married, so I thought that was pretty interesting. Wow. But he was still a good Catholic boy.
2: Yeah.
0: Yes, he was still a good Catholic boy then. A beautiful wedding to go to.
2: Yes.
1: All right. Well, see those pictures next.
2: And we went to Sardi's.
0: We went to Sardi's for lunch, where all the celebrities eat.
1: Oh, did you see any?
0: We didn't. It was lunchtime.
1: I'm surprised.
2: They were on the wall. Their caricatures.
0: Yeah, the characters are all on the wall.
1: Well, why don't you talk about how you saw Lee Brace when we went to the country festival?
2: Oh,
1: now,
2: that
1: this
2: was
1: is
2: wonderful.
1: Wild. This is wild how they got in.
0: We were just going to get some ice cream, and then we saw all the media radio people walking in a line, and we said, why can't we go? We're on the radio too. So we just got in line, and then we walked in and we just stood there, and they go, okay, you're gonna be next.
2: And he was so nice.
0: He was
2: and friendly.
0: So nice. We asked him to come on the show and call in, and he said yes. And I was like, how am I going to get a hold of you? I mean, I don't know how to get a hold of you. And he writes down his email. He says, here, email me. He writes, Lee Brice at blah, blah, blah. I'm like, oh, my God, that's kind of like an autograph.
1: Yes, it is. Yes.
0: In a way, right?
2: Mm-hmm. Personal.
0: Mm-hmm. Right.
2: Email.
0: Right. So that was fun. That was real impromptu. It just happened. And
1: it was so great.
2: The timing was right.
0: And it was a great show, wasn't it?
1: Oh, it was.
0: It's a beautiful night.
1: I really like that Logan Lehman.
2: Oh,
1: I like
2: yes.
1: her. Combining the jazz and the fusion with the country
0: that
1: and
0: was
1: all
0: great.
1: That. I never heard anything such a... I was like, wow.
2: And then Led Zeppelin at the end.
1: Yeah. That was like rock,
3: Oh, she covered Led Zeppelin.
2: Yes.
3: Okay. All right.
1: But country isn't like it is. It's like a totally different thing now. It's like,
0: it's a real blend.
1: Yeah. Mm-hmm.
2: She was very people. Friendly, too.
0: Very friendly.
2: The Southern hospitality.
1: Yes.
0: She was very nice.
1: She looked like she was 12. I thought she was 12. It's
0: maybe 8.
1: Yeah, maybe.
3: 25 is the new 12, that's what they say.
0: Oh, 25 is the new 12.
1: Yeah. That's what I was asking. He's telling me. I'm like, I didn't know that.
0: But that was a great festival and very intimate, and it was a beautiful night. And we had a fun time.
1: Yeah, it was great.
0: Oh, and we saw Jeremy's wife, Nina.
1: Oh, yes, Jeremy. Yep. Jeremy.
0: Yeah, the pool.
2: Touched by the sun pools.
0: Touched by the sun pools. It's pool time, people.
1: That's right.
0: That was fun. We saw Dominic, their son, and it was just a great night all the way around.
1: It
0: so.
1: Was.
2: Yes.
1: It was.
0: Except for your lawn chair.
1: Oh, yeah.
0: She had a lawn chair, and it exploded. It was so old when she sat on it, exploded.
1: I fell in it.
0: One of those old-fashioned webbed ones. All the webs broke at once.
1: My mother, I don't know where she found it. She goes, I found this in the garage. It's like from the 1960s. I'm like,
0: at least. At the most.
2: Vintage.
1: Right. And we told her, Mom, that chair's no good. I'll just bring it. So I stupidly said on it, and I went right through it.
0: You did.
1: Leslie, it was crazy.
0: But, so, yeah, okay.
1: But we know that these guys, they were, you guys were at Montage Hall Friday, right?
3: Yeah, whoa. Friday night, I played with our guests here, Jason Being and The Human Condition. I played bass for them with Jeremy Button of Growl Bear.
0: Hi, Jeremy.
3: And Stu. But Stu wasn't there.
1: His mic's not on.
3: Yeah, we had a guest drummer, Dylan Johnson of the Good Highs, another really talented guy.
1: Yeah, those guys.
3: Yeah, I like those guys too.
1: Yes.
3: So yeah, it was a good way to spend a Friday night. A lot of other good bands there. Spirit 66, who I understand has been on the show before.
1: Yes, and I saw them at the beach recently.
3: Oh, yeah? All right. Yes. The Turbulence, and who was the last band? Act Three, yeah. So a lot of really tight rock and roll bands, yeah.
0: Whoa.
4: Yeah, it was fun.
0: Great.
4: Act Three invited us, and it was a rockin' show.
3: Yeah.
4: Very rockin' in that place. Whoa. It was loud and rockin'.
0: Love it.
4: It was fun.
0: Cool.
3: Yeah, no, everybody gave 100%.
2: Right?
3: Yeah.
2: It's the best.
0: Good to hear.
3: Yeah. So I guess that was a soft introduction to our guest here on Shaken Up Rochester, 106.3 WRFC. We got Jason Being here with us.
4: Oh. Hello, everyone.
2: Hello,
4: Rochester, and beyond. I know I heard there's people listening from all over the world, so that's pretty cool.
0: All over the world, Peru, right?
3: Yeah. Last
0: Germany,
3: I heard,
0: Peru.
3: Yeah.
0: And Musical Gene has an introduction here for everybody.
3: I'd like to hear a little more about Mr. Jason Being.
2: We can't hear too much about him, right? There is good condition, mediocre condition, and bad condition. But the human condition is the most perplexing condition. Our guest tonight, alternative rock, folk, and country singer, songwriter, and guitarist, Jason Being, sings about the human condition in relation to loss, grief, mental health, and everyday life. Tonight, he will be accompanied by our own co-host, musician, and sound man from Rochester Free Radio, Shaking Up Rochester, Xander Reich. And he will also be joined by another bandmate, Jeff Giambardino, right?
1: Hey, Jeff!
2: Yep. Xander and Jason will also be performing this Friday, June 5th, at the Cottage Hotel in Mendon from 8 to 10. So you can hear them live again very soon. Since Jason is a local, you can hear him often in this area. He also performs at the Montage Music Hall, Easton's, Russell Station, Record Archive, the Biltmore Bar and Lounge, and other areas in the Finger Lakes. His full band includes our friend Jeremy Button on lead guitar, Stu Atkin and Dylan Johnson on drums, and Jeff and Xander, who are here tonight. Jason's inspiration stems from different sources. The beauty of the Finger Lakes is one of his sources. After all, it is right at his doorstep. He is a good storyteller and music videographer. So the Finger Lakes is one of his sources. Surprisingly, the TV series Yellowstone was another inspiration for his music video of his beautiful, surreal-sounding, and lyrically intriguing song, Calling Up to Heaven. The opening lyrics had me hooked. Boy, it seems like lightning never misses me when it's striking from the sky, and I've grown tired of walking. I'm calling up to heaven for a ride, 'cause I've spent such a long time in the pouring rain, and I think it's about time it was easy once again. It is not surprising that this song has over 200,000 views on YouTube, and it has been used in memorial services about departed loved ones. It's so touching.
1: Yeah.
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4: Yay! Hey, thank you. I'm going to leave now because that introduction, I don't think I can live up to what you just said. So
3: yeah, we peaked too early.
4: I peaked before I even started the show. So right, thank you very much, Musical Gene.
3: Always leave them wanting more, right?
1: Yeah.
4: I sent her something before, like yesterday she asked me for an intro or a bio, and that's not what I sent her. So I can tell you she put a lot into that. So that was awesome. Thank you.
2: But I included your info in
4: there. You did. Yeah. Thank you so much. That was beautiful. Yeah.
2: You're welcome. Thanks for your music.
4: Yeah.
0: That was nice. Thanks for coming.
4: Should I play a song?
1: Yes, please.
3: Yeah, I'd like that. Yeah.
4: Yes. I think so. I'm going to play a song solo first, and this is a brand new song that I'm actually working on getting mixed in the studio as we speak, and it's good timing for the song. I told my producer Aaron Lipp, who's at Temple Cabin Studios in Naples, that I was trying to release this for Father's Day because it's a song about parents, and I wrote it because as a parent myself, I realized, you know, no one tells you you're doing a good job. No one tells you that, you know, it's you're doing it. Great job. Your kids definitely will not tell you that. Maybe not until they're older. At least when you're in the thick of it, they're not telling you that. And I don't know that people hear that from their family very much either. So I wrote this song, and I think I'm going to call it Dear Mom and Dad, but I still have to figure that out. But it's about appreciating your parents. So this goes out to my mom and dad, kind of smack dab in the middle of Mother's Day and Father's Day. Right. So
2: good timing.
4: Yeah. So I thought I'd open with that. That made sense.

0: It's beautiful.
1: Thank you.
2: Mom, if you're listening, because she always talks about, I'm not appreciated. You kids are rotten. That's what we still hear to this day.
0: That's beautiful.
3: Yes.
2: I hope you're listening,
3: Mom and Dad.
2: Yes.
1: It's for all the parents. You know, yes. It's a hard job, and nobody tells you. It's the only job you don't get, like, a performance review for, you know?
2: Right.
0: You hear when you're doing not doing well, something people don't like.
1: Yes.
0: You hear about that. It's like work.
1: That's true.
0: Yeah. It's like
1: your
0: job. But it's the biggest job.
1: So I hope that song comes out soon. I'm trying to release it in the next week or two and get it on Spotify so it can go out to the masses. But in time for Father's Day, because I want to be like, Dad, I wrote this song for you guys and I want you to hear it. So hopefully he gets to do that before Father's Day. If not, it'll be out after Father's Day.
0: Great song.
4: Yeah, no,
0: good all year.
4: That was smart playing it like halfway between Mother's and Father's Day. That way, you know, neither one can be like, oh, it was really for him. Or it was really for him. No, that's smart. Yeah.
2: That was nice.
1: My mom, and they know how I feel about them, so they're. I don't think there's any question.
4: Yeah, I've been playing with Jason, a year now? A year and a half, maybe?
1: Yeah, I think
4: and,
1: so.
4: That's the first time I've heard that one. So
1: it's brand new.
4: Very cool.
1: Brand new.
4: Oh, nice. Very cool.
1: Yeah.
2: Do you guys meet at open mic?
4: Yeah, I think we did meet at an open mic.
1: Yeah, Fairport Brewing.
4: Fairport Brewing Company.
1: Yeah.
4: Okay. Yeah, I had my lab steel, and you invited me to jump on to a couple of tunes, and
1: the rest is history.
4: Yeah, it's been a fun ride the whole time.
1: Yeah, it's been great. I mean, and Xander plays multiple instruments, and I think at the time I needed a bass player, and I was like, "Do you play bass?" He's like, "Yeah, I play bass." So he's been my bassist, and then Jeff's like his we call him his understudy, but Jeff's also jumped on several gigs when, you know, if one of my other musicians isn't available, we'll just rotate. Xander will go into the lead guitar position, and Jeff will come in and fill in for bass. And they're both so good that we played a gig at Backwoods in Fairport, I guess it is, or on 31, and it's a brand new venue, which is amazing if you guys haven't seen it.
4: It's a cool spot.
1: And I was playing a song, and I looked over, and there was Jeff in the bass position playing the bass, and I was like, I have no idea you were even here.
2: Surprise.
4: So I think we swapped out just like silently in between songs, and like
1: the understudy is doing a good job.
4: Yeah, we're kind of proud of that one actually. that switcheroo right there.
0: It's great when it all comes together, isn't it?
4: Yeah.
0: Gels.
4: I think this is our first get together with this lineup. This is sort of so for those of you listeners of Shaken Up Rochester following the lore, this is Jeff Jambardino of the Drowning Cowboys. So tonight it's a little bit like Jason being in the Drowning Cowboy.
1: Yes. I like that. Yeah. I like that.
4: we're having a good time with this one.
2: We are.
0: Everyone's welcome here.
2: That's right.
0: We blend everybody together.
2: People, I didn't give the text number out. The text number is 585-760-9539. I'll say it again. I'll repeat it. Get a pen. The text line, tell us what you think about Jason and everybody tonight. If you say something on Facebook, I have seen people are on Facebook. Thank you, Emily. We it's better for you to text me if you got something to say. Because I'm not always on Facebook. So 585-760-9539 is the official text line number.
3: All right.
2: Thank you.
1: Yeah, and I want to thank Lorraine for having me. And, it's been something, I think we've been trying to make this happen for a while.
2: Yeah.
1: I know you reached out to Jeremy, and Jeremy, and he's like, Lorraine wants to get you on the show. And then I ran into you at Biltmore at the open mic, and I was like, hey, can I get on your show? And you had this one random spot open. I think this was like one spot that you had open amongst a lot of bookings that you have. So thank you for the opportunity.
2: Oh, thank you. Thank you for coming on. I was like, why is coming on? Yeah, because I hear a lot about you. I'm like, who is this Jason? I'm like, what's the big, you know? I'm like, oh, wow, now I know. Because I try to listen to everybody before they come on, and I'm like, you make sure I know, you know what I'm saying? You got to do your research and stuff. And I was like, oh, yeah, that's right. He's the man that I've heard of.
4: Yeah, I'd love to hear another one.
2: Yeah.
1: All right.
0: Yeah, please.
1: Another solo one?
4: Yeah.
1: To see what I got here for. All right, this is another brand new song, actually. It's called Don't You Forget. I wrote this. I wrote this really for my wife and kids. I think it was what inspired it. But you know, if you have somebody that you would do anything for, and that's how I felt about them, and I just wanted to put it into a song. So, and it's "Don't You Forget," because you know, don't you forget that that's the case. Like I'm here for you, and I'll do anything for you. So
2: that's nice.
1: And this is a brand new one again. This is probably, I don't think Xander's heard this one very much either. So. Play it finger picked, so it's a little quieter. Okay.

0: it's nice to play in here because when I play out in the world at venues, I can't play softer songs like that. So mm-hmm. it's nice to be able to, because yeah. there's a lot of background noise.
1: Yeah, that's for sure.
2: That was nice. You know. I could hear it while I'm doing. I had to send some stuff out, but I was like, I like the band.
0: Thank you.
2: So why don't you tell us something about your life? Like, did you grow up around music? Like, what was, you know, how did you get involved in music and all that?
0: I didn't grow up in a musical family. So I grew up in Sotus, not too far down the road from here. And my parents weren't musicians, but they listened to a lot of music. And, you know, my dad was always playing his country music, WBEE. And I was telling Lorraine that we would drive around in his 88 Lincoln Town Car delivering penny savers throughout Wayne County, or at least throughout Sotus. I forget how far we went, but always playing WBEE and, you know, Garth Brooks and, who else on there? Alan Jackson, you know, like just the old 90s country stars. And I never really considered myself a country fan, but I know that has influenced my music tremendously, and I'm very grateful for that. And then my mom, if I was riding with her in the car, she'd be playing the Doobie Brothers or Earth, Wind, and Fire, you know, that, you know, more soul and funky music, you know, from like the 60s and 70s. So that was my background. And I didn't pick up guitar actually until I was in my 20s, so later in life I picked it up. I did, I was in a band in college. I wrote songs and sang, and I was also known to do some freestyle rapping back in the day, so I would do that as kind of like just for fun with my friends and on stage sometimes at the University of Rochester. So yeah, I have a very diverse taste in music, and it kind of shows in the songs that I create, because I can't really define myself in a genre, and it's always hard when someone's like, well, what genre do you play? And I really don't know how to answer that question. But I think alternative folk, alt country is kind of like where I've landed, and that's not really one genre, it's like three genres, so it's kind of cheating, but mm-hmm. okay. I just like music.
3: You're a blend of what your yeah. environment, you heard, I mean, everything.
0: I just love, I play what I want to play, you know, what comes to me essentially. Like there's no constraints when it comes to that. You know, I just create what I create.
3: It's you. I mean, yeah. it's a you genre. You know yeah. what I mean?
0: I like to create my own genre, I guess. But yeah it's
3: you're you.
0: So it's been fun. I think that now you don't need to have a genre. Like people don't buy full albums even, you know, people listen to music kind of one song at a time.
3: Sure.
0: So like what's the difference if I create an alternative rock song one time, 1 minute, and then the next minute I turn around and I release something soft like I just sang. You know, it's people are going to listen to it no matter what the genre is, I think.
3: If so somebody
0: as
3: likes
0: long as they
3: it,
0: like
3: yes.
0: the song, yeah.
1: They like variety, it.
3: They
1: too.
3: Like it. They like it. So. No matter what.
0: But yeah, it's... So that's my background, Lorraine. I don't know if that answers your question.
2: Yeah, that
0: but.
2: Answers my question. Yeah, because we always like to find out the scoop on musicians, like... where they, you know, grew up, the whole bit. You know, yeah. We want to know about you.
0: Grew up in Sotus. I went to the University of Rochester. I have a bachelor's degree in biomedical engineering.
2: Okay.
0: I have a master's in biotechnology. I work in biotech. So I'm actually, my day job is biotech making medicines. So we're doing some research on some new medicines, and I'm in charge of all the manufacturing of those medicines. So it's a very technical job. It's a very... you know, mathematical and I don't know what side of your brain that is, whatever side of that your
1: left.
0: Brain that
1: left.
0: Is your left,
1: left.
0: Brain. It's very left brained and then I do the music thing, which is the other side of my brain.
1: Yes,
0: which,
1: correct,
0: which
1: right
0: is, which is a huge relief, and it's a form of meditation for me, really, to create music, and it shuts off the other part of my brain, the thinking part,
3: the yin and yang
0: logical,
3: of you,
0: yeah,
3: right?
0: Yes.
3: How old are your children?
0: 16 and 13. Oh, he'll be 14.
3: Getting,
2: I didn't even know you had kids. I thought you had kids, like little kids.
3: Yeah, I was thinking little.
0: Yeah. I have some teenagers, and they inspire a lot of my songs, too. I've written several songs. I think we'll play one of those tonight that I wrote for them. But, my son's driving. which is crazy.
3: Wow.
0: And
3: not long ago, you were driving him, and he was in the car seat, right?
0: Yeah.
3: Right, and now he's driving you. Right.
0: Yes.
3: That's wild.
0: It goes by really fast, people tell you that. It's a cliche, right?
3: Sure, everybody tells you. Oh, yeah.
0: When
3: it happens to you.
0: Yeah, when you're in the thick of, like, having toddlers or whatever, it's going to go by so fast.
3: It seems like forever, doesn't it, when they're little?
0: It just drags on.
3: My God, this is going to be for 20 years. You turn around and...
0: And then you wish you would have cherished those moments even more than you already did. Like, I feel like we cherish those moments, but I'm like... I wish I could just have those back for just a minute. You know, you look at old videos and stuff, and you're just like, oh, man, these kids were so cute. Like, what were we thinking being tired and worn out back then? This was, like, the best time of your life.
2: Yeah, definitely. Well, why don't we play another song? Because we got to call Joan in, like, 5 minutes. So why don't we play another song before we do that?
0: You guys want to join me?
1: Just me.
0: Okay.
3: Okay.
2: Right. Okay.
3: 5 minutes to go.
0: What are we going to do, Xander?
1: Can it be My Lullaby?
0: You want to do that one?
1: Yeah.
0: Okay. Or do you want to do Running Away With You since we just introduced the song about my kids?
1: Yeah.
0: You want to do that?
1: Sounds good.
0: Cool.
2: I'm sorry.
3: 4.5 minutes.
1: All right.
0: The song is a song I wrote called Running Away With You, and I wrote it when my kids were little, and we used to go on fun adventures, climb trees, go kayaking. I still kayak with my son, which is awesome. But just it was a different time when things were really exciting because they were young. You're gonna play over there?
1: Yeah.
0: Oh, okay. I was like waiting for you to come. I'm like trying to kill time for Xander to come over here, but he's gonna stay right there.
3: Wait, 4 minutes now. You got 4 minutes.

0: great. Love it. Love it.
1: Thank you.
2: Well, we got a real treat tonight, besides Jason and Jeff and Xander.
0: Musical and musical genius.
2: And yes. We're going to call a famous musician that I don't think this is our first time calling a famous person, isn't it? I mean, I don't remember.
3: That we remember offhand.
2: I mean, someone that's not from Rochester, a local person. Not a local person. A person that's actually been a Grammy Award winner and all that stuff. So we're going to be calling Joan Osborne.
0: Okay.
2: We're going to be calling her, and we're going to find out the deal of her new Bob Dylan
3: tour
2: that's going on, and she's going to be at the GACC coming up.
3: Thursday.
2: Here we are. Let's see. Hope she answers the phone, or I might have to call the other number.
4: Hello,
2: Joan.
3: Hi, Joan. Welcome back.
4: Is this Lorraine?
2: Yes, Lorraine and Musical Ann and Jean and Jason and a whole bunch of people here.
4: Oh my God, it's a party!
2: Yes,
0: it is a party, and you're here.
2: Yes. We do live bands. So Jason Bean and the Human Condition is on, and I saw that you were, because I'm a member of JCC, so I went over there and I saw your poster, and I was like, hey, I wonder if she'll talk to us. I said, why not give it a shot? And I'm so glad you did.
4: And here I am, and here we are.
0: How exciting.
2: We are very excited. We're like, wow.
0: Yeah.
2: Because we know
0: it's a big deal. You're a big deal.
2: Yes, you are. I met you a long time ago, back in the early 90s. I didn't even know who you were. And you and I were talking, and I don't know, and I don't know who you were. Not we talked about something at the High Falls, and that was the end of that. And you went and played, and then all my friends were like, did you know you were talking to Joan Osborne? And I go, I didn't know.
0: Who that? Lorraine, who that?
2: I know, right?
4: Well, I hope I was nice.
2: Oh, yeah, you were very nice. I don't even remember what we were talking. It wasn't like, we were just like, hey, whatever. I don't even remember what it was, really.
0: She wouldn't have invited you if you were not nice.
2: Yeah, I see that you're working on Bob Dylan and all that. That looks pretty interesting.
4: Yeah, it's really been fun, and the audiences have really been into it, and it's been really cool.
2: Very nice. We have a question from Jason. Jason, can you ask her what was the name?
1: So, Joan,
2: you got to talk really loud so she can hear.
1: Oh, she's over there?
2: Yeah.
4: Hi, Jason.
1: Hi, Joan. It's a pleasure to talk to you on the phone, and I grew up in the 90s, so I remember your song, What If God Was One of Us, and really, really love that song. I actually like to think that it inspired some of my songwriting. I did write a song called Calling Up to Heaven, so that's pretty cool. But so what brings you back to Rochester? Why, what brings you back to do the show at the JCC, and what are your ties to the city?
3: You must like it here.
4: Well, I mean, I've been coming to Rochester since probably 1989. I mean, it's been a very long relationship that I've had with the city, and it was one of the first places that I was playing outside of New York where I started to build a real following, and I've just always had a lot of affection for the town, and it seems to be mutual. We did an outdoor thing, an outdoor show, I guess it wasn't last year, maybe it was 2 years ago, and it was just kind of a love fest, and it's been really a warm relationship between me and the Rochester fans for a long time. So I always like to come back up there. And this particular project, Songs of Bob Dylan, I think maybe the JCC has a special interest in that material. And it's been really, really cool and really gratifying to play these amazing songs, which of course are, he's a great genius. So it's wonderful as a singer to kind of dig into them. And it's just been such a great project, and it's also kind of a challenge to do them in our own unique way. We try to put our own spin on the material, and we don't just play it like the Bob records. We do fun stuff with it.
1: Yeah, as a musician, I can relate to that, because I also play cover songs sometimes. I cover other artists, and I always feel like I don't do the songs justice. So how do you feel about that? Is that something you've experienced, and what would you say to a musician that's kind of in the same position, that's feeling like they're not doing the song justice, you know. It sounds like you put your own take on the songs, right? So maybe that's the way.
4: Yeah, I mean, I think the point of doing a cover song is to, I mean, it's a wonderful thing to do. I don't, as a singer, I don't want to limit myself to only the songs that I can write. And I think most musicians and singers feel that way. There's all these millions of great songs out there. So why limit yourself to only what you can write? So I think it's a great thing to do. And it's a great learning experience. I think there's a point where the song and what you have to bring to it as an artist, as a musician, as an interpreter, there's a point where those two things meet that can create something that hasn't existed before. You didn't write the song, but the song is living through you for the moment that you're performing it. And it's not going to sound like the first version of it or the one that everybody knows, because it's you and you're bringing something very unique to it. So, you know, I try to think about it kind of in the way that a jazz singer or a jazz musician will think about playing something classic from the American Songbook. You know, it's a song that everyone knows and that many people have interpreted, and now it's your turn to interpret it and bring something unique of yourself to it.
0: And it's kind of like when you're on the phone. Hi, musical Ann here, Joan. When you covered the songs for the Mavis Staples All-Star Show and the Motown documentary, and you were singing other people's songs, and you brought the house down, I have to say. Both of those situations, they were incredible. So you're singing songs that were covered, you know, many, many, many times by a lot of people. But when you sang them, I mean, Mavis Staples, her head turned around and looked like, whoa, you really did a great job, I have to say.
4: Well, that's a great compliment. She's one of my all-time heroes, and I was really thrilled to be able to do a double bill with her a handful of years ago. And, you know, she's just a national treasure. I'm a huge fan of hers. I love her, and she's a lovely person, too. Mm.
2: All right, Jean, ask her the question.
0: Which one?
3: Hi, Joan. I'm Musical Jean.
4: Hi, Musical Jean. Why did you get that name? Let me ask you a question. How did you get the name Musical Jean?
5: My friend Musical Ann and I, when we first met at the Roseanne Cash concert, we just started calling each other Musical Jean and Musical Ann because we met at a concert.
0: And we kept going to the same concert, so we started calling each other Musical Ann and Musical Jean.
4: Okay.
5: Right. We didn't know we'd be carrying
4: Sounds
5: it over
4: like
5: to the radio
4: title.
5: Waves. I saw you at the Lilac.
4: Sorry to interrupt. What's your question?
5: Oh, well, I saw you at the Lilac Festival back in 2011, and you did a wonderful... It was a wonderful show, but you did have some unusual fans there. I don't know if you remember. They were pets that someone brought to the show, and the two ladies, they came in with these huge snakes around their necks.
4: Oh.
5: And they stood right in the center.
0: Front center.
5: With the rest of us. And we were, you know, it was like the snakes were trying to take over the show without trying to, and we were trying real hard to look at you, and yet we still had to have a side eye for the snakes.
0: And they weren't small.
5: Do you remember that at all?
4: You know, vaguely. I mean, it's not the weirdest, you know, thing that I've seen in the audiences and shows.
5: Yes.
4: Wasn't that like the old Hollywood actors used to say, never work with children and animals, because they always are going to pull the focus away from you. So maybe that's why I don't have snakes myself on stage. But that's what an outdoor festival is about. It's about coming out and letting your freak flag fly, isn't it? So,
0: a free for all. Everybody's having fun.
4: Yeah.
5: And they did leave after a while, so that helped.
0: I saw you at Lilith Fair, too. So, you know, the years go by, and, you know, it's really exciting.
4: Still,
0: it's really exciting to talk to you.
4: Still out here doing it, yeah.
0: Yeah, just
4: Have you
0: going.
4: Seen that documentary that's come out about the Lilith Fair?
0: No, I have not.
4: Oh, I think it's streaming on Hulu right now, and it's a really interesting film. And it's a documentary about the Lilith Fair and kind of about the cultural context and how it was so important for a lot of people. There's a interesting bit with Brandi Carlile, who went to one of the shows when she was just like, she calls herself a baby dyke, just like a little teenage gay woman, and kind of went to the show and had her mind blown, and said it was a really important moment for her. And I think that was similar to other young gay women, and then also just everybody who came to the show and really loved it. It was an interesting cultural moment. So the film, I think it's called Building a Mystery, and it's out on Hulu. And I'm in it for a little bit, but it's mostly about Sarah McLachlan, who put the festival together.
0: Mm-hmm. Wow, it was great.
2: Mm-hmm. I do remember something. Oh, I'm sorry. Go ahead.
5: And you inducted Brother Weeze into the Rochester Music Hall of Fame, which was great.
4: I did, yeah. He was a real early supporter of mine, and used to have me on his show. He had this very popular morning show, and he used to have me on his show, and really used to talk up our gigs on the radio. So he was very, very supportive and a sweet guy, a total character. But I guess it helps to be that when you're on the radio, right?
5: Sure. That's true.
0: Yep.
4: You all would know about that, huh?
0: We can't be bland.
2: Yeah. 10 years of on the radio, nonprofit radio we are.
0: That's right.
2: I have one more thing to say. I remember when you were at the Lilac Fair in 2011, you did a real emotional song. It was about Bob Dylan, and I can't remember the song, but I remember you were crying, and it was really a great song. But I can't remember the name of the song. I don't know if you could remember it.
4: I think it's the song To Make You Feel My Love, which is a Bob Dylan song. And we had recorded that for an album that we put out. Gosh, it must have been right around that time. And it's a very beautiful, emotional song. I know a lot of other people have covered it. I think Adele has a cover of it.
0: Garth.
4: And it's a gorgeous song. It's just one of those things where it's just so beautiful and, makes me think about the people that I love and can be hard to get through, without breaking down crying. I actually tried to sing it. My brother asked me to sing that song at his wedding, and I could not make it through the song without bawling. So it's just one of those moments where the power of the song overtakes you.
2: Yeah, it was. You did a wonderful job. It was like so moving. I was like, wow. I mean, I was just like, this is wild. Like, I don't even know how to describe it. I can't even describe it.
0: That's a beautiful song.
5: Yeah. Major night.
4: I don't think you need to. I think everybody knows what you're talking about. Yeah. Music has that power for everyone, That's what it's on this earth for, is to move people.
2: It is. So where are you going now? Do you got to go somewhere? Because we don't want to keep you. We don't.
4: Yeah, I'm actually having dinner, at that same brother's house that asked me to sing at his wedding, and I couldn't make it through the song.
2: Oh, wow.
4: We're going to go out to dinner. Yeah.
2: Well, thank you, Joan, for talking to us. We really appreciate it. You're our first big star we've ever had.
4: Oh, my goodness. Yay! Well, you did
5: Joan.
4: Very well.
5: Have a good time. There's the John. See
4: thanks,
5: her this
4: Lorraine.
5: Thursday.
4: Thanks, everybody.
5: The JCC.
4: Have a great night.
2: You too.
0: Okay, thank
4: all right,
0: you.
4: Bye-bye.
2: Bye-bye.
1: Bye-bye, Joan.
2: Bye-bye. Everybody catch Joan this Thursday at JCC on Edgewood Avenue. And it's going to be a great show because Joan's great. You got to see her, everybody. If you haven't seen her, you got to see her. That's for sure. All right, we're going to take a little break. Then we're going to come back with Brian's Picks of the Week. We'll see you in a little bit. 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

0: I always, you know, sometimes I'll get a picture just incidentally because normally I actually have their phone numbers. But I'll go back home and look at through my photos of the night, and I'm like, I am not that short. Or is just everybody that tall? You know? Always amazes me how short I really am. Inside, we're all much bigger.
1: There you go. So you look like you had a busy weekend. Where were you at? Tioga? How you say that?
2: Tioga Downs.
0: Yes. And then we had three different shows, but Tioga mm-hmm. Downs with this Stillwater Junction out of North Carolina. They came up for a one-off, and it was great. You know, really love all our venues. You know, Rochester has some of the best venues that there are in the country, as far as I'm concerned. You have a lot of, you know, venues that are legacy venues that have been around for a long time. And, you know, you don't have a lot of those in the country around here anymore because, you know, businesses are going out of business a lot quicker than they used to, you know, especially bars.
1: Oh, yeah. I've been hearing that a lot.
0: Yeah, and the fourth quarter of 2025, the Northeast lost 4,000 venues.
1: Wow, that's a lot.
0: That's a ridiculous amount of venues. Wow. And, you know, alcohol sales are down. Vaping and all that other stuff is up. But, you know, that's not helping the bars. You know, so it hurts the artists. And, you know, we're just trying to hear to make sure these artists get, you know, seen by the people they need to be seen by.
1: Well, I'll tell you what, that vaping, what happens is you drink that stuff or you puff it. You don't even want to drink anything. And all you do is wander around and go, no, no, no, no. And that's about it.
0: Yeah, that's exactly it. I mean, I can see it from owning my own venue before that the amount of people at the bar during bigger energy shows are not what they used to be.
1: No.
0: You know, the venue owners out there are working hard to, you know, create drinks and things that are, you know, keep drawing people in. But, you know, you got some great musicians where you are up there in Rochester and, you know, the surrounding area, Western New York. So you got a lot of great shows going on. You actually had, had Lee Bryce, but you also had, when was your fundraiser? Was that Sunday?
1: Yeah, Sunday at Buncey's, yeah.
0: I mean, the Buncey's, obviously, that's a mainstay venue. How did that go?
1: That went great. It was packed, and we raised a lot of money, and I was very surprised. I was like, wow.
0: But well, you guys do a lot for the community as far as having, you know, you're probably one of the only stations that have artists that come in and are able to perform. And, I mean, that means a lot because, you know, we travel the country, and there's not a lot of radio stations that are not corporate anymore.
1: Right,
0: you know, and in corporate stations, you know, iHeartMedia or all the other ones, they can't get on there. You know, it's impossible. So being able to get their voice heard and their, you know, original stuff like Jason's doing and all of this, it's very important. And we appreciate, you know, what you guys do.
1: Thank you. So what's going on this week for music?
0: All right. Here's my picks of the week. Friday night, a lot of big Friday shows. Hot Wire Bluegrass. They're at OSB Cider in Lakeville.
1: Oh, yeah.
0: If you like a bluegrass with a twist of not your dad's bluegrass, they're the perfect band for that. They're a six-piece or seven-piece. Not what you think of as bluegrass. They have to me, they have some of the most talented artists that you have in Western New York all in one place, and that's really cool. Then you also have Friday, Whiskey's Upper Deck at Radio Star. I've seen them before. They're out and about. They're a really great band. If you want to go see a cover band, that's the cover band you go see. Fanatics on Friday night actually has Chris Trapper. Chris Trapper is a fantastic artist. I've seen him many times throughout the Northeast. That's a really great show. Fanatics, another legacy venue. And then you got Scott Levi Jones. A lot of you may not have heard him. He's a rising artist, touring artist from towards the country. He will be actually at Photo City putting on their events at Nietzsche's on Friday and Bug Jar on Saturday for Scott Levi Jones.
1: Wow, it sounds like a busy time.
0: That's what I have for you. A lot of big shows going on. Also, really quick shout out to Split Decision. They're going to be at Russell Station on Friday. Kim and her crew are really, really good. Russell Station's a cool place to hang out. They got great wings. So if you're going, get the wings there.
1: All right. Now, how can people, now do you do bookings and venues and stuff, right? How can people contact you?
0: We sure do. We'll put that link up on your page tonight. We'll get that link up. And, you know, as far as, you know, we're here. Our company's actually a music management group. So we're here to help artists. You know, artists know what they know. They know how to be a great songwriter. They know how to put their music together. They don't understand the business of music. And, you know, people will say, you know, I sent my resume out.

0: 30 times or 40 times, and I'm getting nothing back. There's a reason you're not getting something back. We receive those. We receive so many emails from different venues regarding the artists, and there's just some verbiage that people use that it's either too much information or too little information. And, you know, there's a happy medium. And, you know, that's what we try and do with any artist that we worked with. You know, we're doing, working with quite a few artists in Rochester, just help them get, figuring out why they're not moving forward. Because, you know, like I said, a lot of, you have so much talent in Rochester that making yourself more of music is fun, but it also needs to be a business. If you want to keep doing your music, Jason knows how much it costs to record music. So you got to get out there and make money. And, you know, understanding how the proper way to address or reach back to a venue and have them look at you, you know, we can help you out with that. So we'll put that link up tonight.
1: Okay, sounds great, Brian.
0: We appreciate you guys. Good luck, Jason.
2: Thanks, right. Brian.
1: Thanks, Brian. Thank you.
0: I'll see you guys later.
3: Bye, Brian.
0: Have a good night, guys.
1: Bye-bye.
0: Bye-bye.
1: I just want to remind everybody that you can hear this show again on Friday mornings from 9 to 11 a.m. in case you missed Joan. Or missed any of our show, you can, and if, or you just want to listen to it again, hey, it's some great tunes. All right, so are we going to get the boys back together? Are we going to get the whole band here now, or what are we doing? Yeah, all right, sounds here. Good, sounds good. Well, everybody, we're going to have Jason Bean in the Human Condition perform, and you can please text me and tell me what you think of them at 585-760-9539. Let me know.
2: And one of those shows that Brian talked about was Jeremy Button's band Growl Bear will be there. I think it's the Friday one. I believe it's at the Bug Jar on Friday.
1: But, oh, okay.
2: Yeah, so that'll be Jeremy and his band, who's also in Jason being in the Human Condition as the lead guitarist. And we've been rocking around the Finger Lakes this summer. This next song I'm going to play is called Time Machine, and I wrote this about wanting to go back and change your past, which I think a lot of people can relate to.
1: Oh, yes.
2: I actually wrote it initially when my brother-in-law got diagnosed with cancer, and I wrote it because I was just wondering, like, does he wish or wonder what he could have done differently to prevent that? But then it also has a lot of applications to my life, and you know, it's just one of those songs that kind of took on multiple meanings as I was writing it. So it's called Time Machine.
1: All right. Jason Bean in the Human Condition, everybody.
2: One, two, three, four.

everything I know. It was taken from me, lying naked on a bathroom floor.

0: Thank you.
1: Love it.
2: That would be a good book to write. Asking people what would they do different in their life if they could do it differently.
3: Well,
2: you'd get a myriad of things.
3: I see videos a lot on YouTube and or all over the social media, and it's about people at the end of their life, what they, you know, what they regret or what they. To me, the most honest state you could be in is when you're about to die and like you have nothing else to prove or lose. And so I listen to those people when they say stuff. I'm like, all right, I'm writing this stuff down. I'm making mental notes because those are the people that you should listen to. Because, you know, what do they got to lose? They're just telling you exactly what they regret in their life and what they could have done differently. And yeah, so I'm a sucker for those videos on social media.
4: They are funny a lot of them.
1: They are.
3: Yeah, it's you know, everyone has their own experience too, right? Like it's whether it's past relationships or they would have done differently, but it's usually, you know, it really focuses around like relationships. It's like I would wish I spent more time with certain people, right? You know, it's and we were talking about having cousins that we knew when we were younger and not seeing them as much as we used to. And I think pretty much everybody probably has someone in their life where they're like, man, I wish I would have stayed in touch with that person. And I actually wrote a song about my childhood best friend who we were like brothers growing up, and I never ever thought that we would not be like that, you know, as close as we were. But then as time went on, we grew apart, and then he passed away 2 years ago from a heart attack at like 40.
1: Oh my God.
3: So
1: awful.
3: And I just was like, oh, I didn't think I would not have a chance to see you again. Like, I didn't know that was a thing, you know. I didn't know that was a possibility. So
2: it's a huge life lesson right there.
3: Yeah,
2: just huge.
1: That's right. We gotta see each other as much as we can, not just at funerals.
3: Call the people you love, talk to them, visit them, have dinner, even if it's an hour. You know, just a 10-minute phone call. You know, it's like our mind wants to tell us that it's such a big hurdle to do that. I'm so busy. I got all this other stuff to go on that I'm doing. But like, I don't know. Try to override that and just make the call and make the plans. You know,
5: what's that song called?
3: The one that I wrote is But Now You're Gone.
5: But Now You're Gone.
3: It's not on the set list for tonight, but it's on Spotify.
5: All right.
3: And there's a video I made at the Pulteneyville. There's a cemetery in Pulteneyville where he's buried with his brother. And I made a music video in that cemetery.
2: Wow.
3: And my good friend Zach filmed it, and it's beautiful. And it was a dreary Rochester day, and it felt right. And it was it conveys the song pretty well, too. So, yeah. It's on YouTube. It's on songs on Spotify and Apple Music and all that stuff. It's on my Facebook and on my Instagram. So plug for myself, I guess. If you guys want to find out more about my stuff, Instagram is a big one. Facebook, Jason Being Music. And then any of the streaming services have all my songs. And really the most important thing is to come out to a live show every once in a while. I don't ask you to come out to everyone because Xander and Jeff and I, we play shows all the time, I feel like, and I can't expect everyone to show up, but once in a while, come out and say hi, and we'd love to see you there. That means the most to a musician, I think.
5: Yeah.
2: One more time, the name of that song. One more time.
3: But Now You're Gone.
5: Yeah. No, I can vouch for that. That means a lot to us when you come out. I know we all have busy lives, but you know it's always a nice treat to see familiar face in the crowd. I forgot what I was going to say.
1: I know, this happens sometimes.
5: I forgot what I was going to say here on 106.3 FM WRFZ, Rochester Free Radio, Shaking Up Rochester. I'm your sound man and guitarist and member of the human condition. I'm Xander. I'm here with my co-host Lorraine, and we got Musical Gene and Musical Ann with us, so thanks for tuning in.
1: Yes. Patty's flying in from Chicago. She'll be here tonight, 9:30. She just said hi. On
6: hi,
1: Facebook.
6: Patty
1: from Patty. Mr. Monkey. They're playing out in Hector on Saturday. I wanted to go see them, but I don't know if I'm going. I don't know. I don't know what I'm doing. Does anybody know what they're doing? I don't know. We don't know yet. It's too early to decide.
5: I remember what I was going to say. Jason, early in the show, you mentioned, and I know you didn't mean it this way, but, you know, Jeff is, we think of him as my understudy when I'm playing bass, and Dylan Johnson, another very talented guy, he'll fill in for Stu when he can't make it, but that's not a remark on anyone's skill or talent. It's just
3: right.
5: we're all in a bunch of bands and we're all very busy, and it's nice to be able to just have a backup, you know. That's yeah.
3: It's really more of a joke and a loving kind of expression to say that they're understudy, but I'm just so grateful to be able to play music with all these guys, and they can just jump in at any point on different instruments even, and we have one practice before a show and they can just perform like we've been doing it all along, you know, and it's just amazing the amount of talent in Rochester, but just the people in my band, Jeff and Xander and Stu and Dylan and Jeremy, you know, like they're just all awesome, and it's fun to play around the Finger Lakes and around this area, and
5: yeah
3: just make music, and I feel like every show is a little bit different because there's different folks in the band and we're just making music, and it's awesome, it's fun.
5: Also, feel free to plug whatever you want. This is what we do here. So yeah, you know, Apple Music, Spotify, check out all his music.
3: Yeah, Xander and I got a show at the Cottage Hotel in Mendon coming up on Friday, and then later in the summer we have some shows, and the best way to see them is on Facebook. I post events normally, so if you follow my Facebook page, you can find them there. Also, Bands in Town. If you go on Bands in Town and look up Jason Being and follow me there, you actually get emails telling you when I'm going to be playing. Which,
2: that's a pretty cool selection.
3: Yeah, for a lot of artists out there, if you're listening to this and you know you're an artist trying to figure out how to get your gigs out there, if you're not on Bands in Town, go on Bands in Town because it really is nice. It's like it comes up on Google when you search. We were looking at it the other day, and I played at Heron Hill Winery in Canandaigua, and my wife pulled it up, and then right below Heron Hill's description was me, you know, Jason Beings here at 5 p.m. today because it's on Bands in Town, so it pulls your information in there. So it just makes you more searchable, makes you more, you know, it puts your name out there and lets people know where you're going to be. So any artist out there, go on Bands in Town. Anyone supporting local music, go on Bands in Town and follow all your favorite Rochester artists and beyond. You know, I think it's the best way to support the musicians.
2: And you get notices when your favorite people are playing. It's like, oh, look at that. You know, it just comes right to you because you can't, you know, look everywhere where everything's posted. I mean, it's too much, you know.
3: Yeah.
2: But it comes right to you that, you know, your favorite, this person, they're playing tonight here, there, and that's that.
3: Yeah, that's why I like it because, you know, Jason Being will be alongside of Teddy Swims at CMAC. You know, like our names will be kind of in the same email, and I'm like, oh, nice. That's a nice little thing where they kind of put you on the same playing field, you know, which is a nice perk for being on Bands in Town. I really can't say enough about how
4: a
3: great
4: a sign of things to come.
1: Yeah. where do you think Teddy, you guys will be in like 5 years? Where do you guys think you'll be? Do you think you'll be like, I don't know,
3: playing music? I mean, probably around here. I don't even know.
1: You know what I'm saying? Like,
3: what are my aspirations?
1: Yeah.
3: I would love to play music full time. You know, I mentioned I have a full time biotech job.
1: Yes, biotech. You know, I have an associate degree in biotechnology.
3: Oh, do you?
1: Yes, I do.
3: All right, fellow scientist.
1: Yes.
3: But yeah, it'd be cool to do this more, and in bigger stages, I guess, is really what the goal would be. But I mean, I'm just having fun playing my songs for people around the Rochester and the Finger Lakes. I just feel like it's a gift, you know. I'm happy when people ask me to play somewhere. It's just such a nice thing to be appreciated that way.
5: Do we got another song in mind? What are we thinking of playing next?
2: Glory?
1: Yes.
5: Yeah. All right.
3: Sound good? Or do you want to do something else on that?
1: Is that off the new record?
5: That looks good.
1: Is that off the new record?
3: Glory's on that. Yeah, on the album that I gave you. Yep.
1: Yes.
3: That's the lead, the title track for that CD that you're holding right there. Yes.
1: Okay, everybody.
3: If anybody wants a CD, I have a bunch in this room and also in the world. Just contact me, and I would actually be glad to just mail it to you. If you don't have to pay anything, I'll mail it to you. And now if I get 1,000 requests, then maybe I'll regret that. But
1: at least pay shipping.
3: I just sent 3 CDs to some folks that came out to a gig at the Cottage because I had filmed a video at their horse farm for Calling Up to Heaven.
1: Yes.
3: And they're like, we don't have your newest CD. And I was like, you know what? What's your address? I'll send it to you because I'd rather people listen to it. They're just sitting in my closet collected dust.
1: You're just sitting there.
3: And people still use CDs, which is cool.
1: Yes, we do. That's all we have here is CDs. We love CDs. Send us your CDs, everybody. We'll take them.
4: Be a great collection, right?
1: Yeah. we got a pretty big collection. I mean, you know, from everybody that's been on, they give us their CDs, and everybody plays them.
3: Yeah, and surprisingly, a lot of people still want CDs, which is really cool. I think I don't even own a CD player, which is.
1: Don't.
3: I think I got rid of mine, you know, when I switched over to streaming, and now I regret it because I'm like, you know what? I have a huge binder of CDs that are really good, and I wish I could hear them. We're gonna play a song called Glory. It's a love song, but it's not a sappy love song.

0: the show tonight, the bass guitar sounds pretty good, too.
1: Nice. Yeah, shout out to Jeff Giambardino on the bass.
0: Yeah, Jeff. Tell us about it, Jeff.
2: Love it.
0: Yeah, Jeff hasn't really even talked.
1: Jeff, you want to say something?
0: Grab the mic down.
1: Put you on the spot like Lorraine did to me with Jonah.
3: Yeah.
0: That's right.
4: My name is Jeff.
3: Yes.
0: That's Jeff, everybody. He's shy. That's pretty funny. Oh. Oh, gosh. Are you guys going to come down to the Biltmore tonight?
5: My heart is very full right now.
2: I was teasing him that his feet are going to stay still today.
0: Oh, is that what you were doing to him?
2: Yeah.
0: Let's see your legs. Let's see.
2: He's got the strongest calves in town.
5: Yeah, to keep up with the lore, Jeff is the one-man rhythm section for the Drowning Cowboys. So normally he's sitting on his suitcase drum, his right foot being bass, left foot snare, if I'm not mistaken. Yep.
1: That's right.
5: And we usually play 2-3 hour sets. So, you know, playing with Jason, he doesn't have to drum at all. This is like a walk in the park, right?
1: We really kick that Ambi sitting on, though. Just
5: forgetting
1: that it's not a kick.
5: Just out of habit, he's kicking it. But a little tough on the sound guy, but that's all right.
6: I do skip leg day every week. So.
0: There you go.
5: Yeah.
0: Jeff, what kind of bass is that?
6: This is Xander's Longhorn.
0: Oh, okay.
6: I love this bass so much. It's a short scale.
0: Cool.
6: It sounds perfect with the Drowning Cowboys, and
0: I don't remember seeing that one.
5: And I'm not selling it.
0: I don't remember ever seeing that one yet.
5: Oh, yeah.
0: Oh, yeah, that's cool looking.
1: Xander normally doesn't have a strap on that, so he like puts it up like an upright bass
0: and
1: plays
0: so
1: it on like a stool or
0: it?
1: Something.
5: Yeah.
1: It looks really cool. It shows. That's all.
5: Yeah.
1: It's cool in
0: it's
1: pictures.
0: True.
5: It's just showmanship. I don't need to play it like that, but it's a unique looking thing. So when I play it upright, people ask me, "What the heck is that? What are you doing?" You know, it's got a little wow factor to it.
0: Yeah. Could you play like a cello or a bass? Can you play that too? Can you play those big? What is that called? That big cello? Is it a cello?
5: Yeah. Well, cellos are tuned differently,
0: okay.
5: So I would have to start from scratch on there.
0: Oh, okay.
5: And I don't know how to use a bow either. Yeah. And then there's the upright, big upright basses that I always thought of as a Snoopy bass when I was a kid. You know, it's the kind of Snoopy plays. And I can play a little bit of that, but that's another big difficulty curve, you know.
0: Okay.
5: You know, I can get by, but there's guys that are awesome at those.
0: Oh, I'm sure you can, but I wonder if you could just, I don't know. You probably can figure it out.
5: Yeah.
0: I mean, it's amazing how much you guys play, all the different instruments you guys play. It's like really, interesting.
5: Yeah, it's helpful in a band to
0: play more than one instrument.
5: Yeah, well, not only that, but like, you know, we all speak the same language, you know. I don't have to figure out like how to ask the bass player what he's doing or to do something different, and vice versa. He can, you know, our bass player's looking over like, that's an interesting chord. Well, what if you try this? And like, you know, I welcome that, but it makes for a more cohesive sound when everybody's not just, you know, looking at their feet, staying in their lane. So communication's key, and that's a big part of it. If everybody can play a couple of things,
0: yeah, that's true. Yes, I mean, yeah, because I never played in a band, so I wouldn't know, but, you know, I'm sure it's got to be, I don't know, it's got to be hard.
5: It takes the right group of guys, too, that, you know, that can take some constructive criticism and not, you know, be upset about it, you know. You got to have some easygoing personalities, but that's pretty much who I play with nowadays. That's why I like playing with Jason and Jeff here and lots of other people around town, too.
0: Yeah. It seems like most of the musicians we meet are pretty easygoing. I mean, we've met a couple of weirdos, but other than that, everybody's been really nice, I have to say. Yeah,
7: we
0: really.
7: Sure have.
0: Yeah, it's not like in the 80s when I was growing up in the 70s out there. It's one guy I used to go out with. He was a real ego weirdo. I don't know. We won't get into that. He had problems, put it that way.
2: I have a few minutes left.
1: Sounds interesting to me.
0: Yes.
2: Write a song about it.
5: Yeah.
2: You can sing it on the show.
0: Okay.
5: Next time we do a talk show, you know, well, we want to hear all about that.
0: No.
1: Yeah, you'll be the one being interviewed, Lorraine.
0: Yeah, yes. Oh, I will be able to talk about it on the
5: Oh, how are the turntables?
0: Yeah. Oh, yeah. All right, we're going to hear some more.
5: Yeah, what are we thinking?
1: Yeah. You want to stay on that guitar, Xander, or do you want
5: to... I'm flexible. I'm flexible.
1: So we can do either Long Goodbye, Rust Belt Remedy.
5: Let's do Long Goodbye.
1: Okay.
5: And then maybe Rust Belt Remedy after.
1: Okay. I wrote this song for, to process what was going on at the time. My mother-in-law had Alzheimer's, and she got diagnosed in, I think, like 2019, and it took about 5 years for her to succumb to the disease. So it was a long process, and I really watched my wife and her brothers, struggle with that, and also me and my kids as well, because obviously we loved her. She was like a second mother to me, and so it was just a long process, and she would be different every single month. It felt like at times, the disease would progress very quickly. So I wrote a song about it. It's called The Long Goodbye, and it's just about saying goodbye to somebody for a long period of time. And this is for Carolyn.
0: Okay.

0: man, his songs are great, man.
1: Very touchy. Very touchy tune.
0: Yeah. It's like,
1: I'm still humming it.
2: It's on that CD too. It's on Glory. If you ever want to play that one too, Lorraine, that's on there. So
0: it's very, I don't know. It's like I'm in a like la la la. Like these songs are just, they put you in a nice happy calm mood. Like they make you calm. Like I don't know. If you got anxiety, listen to this. They'll calm you right down.
1: Thought provoking.
0: Yeah.
3: Yes, that's for sure.
0: Everything. It's like everything.
2: That's what I'm going for. That's good. Yeah. Make you think. Make you feel something. Make you think. You know.
3: Right.
2: Like it has to, the song has to mean something for me to write it, and it comes from whatever I'm experiencing. So, I know that what I experience is what everyone else experiences, right? We're all human, and we all experience the same things, just at different times, maybe. But that's where, you know, Jason being in the human condition came from, just the nature of my songs. We're trying to figure out band names, because I have Jason being kind of as my solo presence, but then I wanted to have a name for a band, so we came up with The Human Condition. I think we probably put some stuff into ChatGPT, and it gave us some other options, but...
0: Yeah, I was wondering. Yeah, I was like, where did you guys come up
4: with this
0: song?
4: Yeah, she was asking me.
0: I go, I was just like, where is this?
4: Like, The Human Condition, what is that?
0: I know.
2: Well, it is, you know, what is the human condition, right? It's what we're all experiencing, what we, like, just the unknown of being alive and sentient and, you know, a thinking being and having a finite existence, you know, that's what it's about. And that's what I try to capture in my songs, I guess. It's philosophical, really, you know. It's, I don't know, I'm big into, like, Eastern religions and philosophy and any kind of spirituality or thinking. Like, I just like to understand how people experience the world and the experience about being human and what that means to them and how they get through it, because I feel like it's quite a ride, and it ends sometime for everybody. It's going to end, so.
0: Yes, and that's like a scary thought in a way, but then when I realize as you get older, you're more like, oh, you know, well, yeah, it's going to happen, but it's not as scary, I guess. Yeah.
1: I think you panic more about it when you're younger.
0: Yeah.
1: Like, oh, my God, I'm going to die.
2: Right.
1: And then you get older, you're like, oh, shit, I'm just... I better get my stuff done. You know, like you're more calm about it. And you're more outspoken, I find that.
0: Yes.
1: Ever notice like an old lady and she just doesn't care. She's just telling you what she thinks because she's old.
4: I have noticed.
1: You don't care.
0: Yes.
1: No, really. You don't hold back.
4: Yeah.
0: That's true, we don't.
4: I'm a little envious of that. Yeah.
1: Well, once you're older, you'll just blurt it out.
0: You will. It'll happen. Yeah. So, are you gonna play this one? What is this? Is it Blood Lost?
2: Blood Lost.
0: Oh,
2: yeah.
0: Yes.
4: Yeah. All right. By special request. All right.
0: Yes.
2: Sure. Definitely.
4: Yeah, I think we got time for at least two more.
0: Got time for more? Because we have some more texts. Sophia says, "Sounds good, Music Man." Thank you.
1: Hi, Sophia. Thanks for texting.
4: Is she requesting a song from the Music Man?
0: I don't know. No, she just. I think she just meant music sounds.
4: Oh, okay. Good. Okay. Yeah. I thought we had to play like 76 trombones or something. Okay.
2: All right. Yeah, we'll play Blood Lost. This is a song I wrote about growing up in Sotus.
0: Okay.
2: So we used to hang out in the apple orchards, in the woods, and that's where we would have our parties and get into stuff that teenagers got into. So I won't tell you anymore. Just listen to the lyrics and. Yeah. The lyrics kind of tell the story. But
4: in case your parents are listening.
1: Another universal theme.
2: Yes.
1: Everybody had their spot.
2: This goes out to all the people in Sotus that I grew up with and my family and friends, and love you guys. And this is a recounting of our teenage years.
3: I always liked escaping to Wayne County. Chimney Bluffs.
2: Oh, it's a
3: beautiful
2: place.
3: All those other beautiful areas.
2: I miss Sotus Point. Yeah, it's a beautiful area for sure.

0: Boy, that really enhances wonderfully.
1: Yes.
2: Yeah, awesome job, Xander and Jeff on those other instruments, for sure.
3: Yeah, that was, this I love that song. I like the whole album here. This whole album is really great.
4: Yeah, I'm hoping we can. I'm hoping we can put that on rotation here on our breaks.
3: Yeah, of course we are. Sure. Yeah.
4: Here on 106.3, Shaking Up Rochester, WRFZ.
3: Until after I put it in the car. I want to blast it over. When we go over to the Biltmore, you guys going to the Biltmore?
4: I think so. Yeah.
3: Are you going to the Biltmore?
2: I'll stop by with you guys. Yeah.
3: Okay.
4: All right.
3: So people, like the idea. Biltmore Bar and Lounge is on 47th State Street. Open mic by Tracy. I can't say her last. Is it Extrand? I'm sorry, Tracy. Tracy, sorry about, I can't mess up your last name.
0: She's a fixture at the Biltmore. She's
3: That's awesome. Right. Open mic starts at 8 o'clock tonight, everybody, till like what, 10:30 about? Till whatever. Yeah. Whenever Rev kicks us out or whatever, how it happens over there. It's a great place, everybody. Downtown Rochester, 47th State Street, right across from the Weidman Hotel. And they got great food, too, and great drinks. And it's a really eclectic. I can't even talk. how do you say
1: eclectic?
3: Atmosphere. So check it out, everybody.
2: Yeah, right. Tracy, the host, is a prolific songwriter. She's got tons of songs out there, and she just came out with some recently, I think. And I follow her on Instagram and see what she's been up to, and she does a lot of cool stuff.
5: Cool.
3: She does.
0: Here.
4: All right.
2: Yeah, she played here. That's
1: yeah, she did.
3: Yeah.
2: You want to do Rust Belt Remedy?
4: Let's
3: do that one. Yeah.
2: I wrote this song about the Rust Belt, which is where we are in Rochester.
3: All right, we are interrupting this broadcast rerun of Jason Bean. I hope you all enjoy it. What do you think?
4: I know, I do.
3: I know, we're listening to you.
4: Yeah, love playing with that guy.
3: So we have some important announcements for everyone. I'm going to start my announcements first. We wanted to let everybody know, July 18th, please come down to Batavia, New York from 12 to 2 in the afternoon. If you hate data centers, if you hate solar centers, if you hate those dang wind turbines destroying our environment and our animals, we need you desperately. Meet us at Batavia, New York on Main Street near Wendy's and up near Route 63. Yes, those are directions, yes. You can go on our Facebook page, Shaking Up Rochester, and we will have all the information there on how you can join the data center protests. We need everyone out there. This is affecting everyone across America. Don't just say, oh, well, it's not in my backyard. No, it's going to affect everyone. They are putting flock cameras up in Monroe County without our knowledge. Did you know that?
4: It was without my knowledge.
3: Yeah.
4: No, I had no.
3: Yeah, know, I just found know. Out. I just read about it. Mm. Yeah, that's what, I don't know. I don't know what to say, people, but we got to demonstrate against that, too. So, and also, I like to talk about the Fireside Festivals coming up July 25th. We will be giving out two pairs of tickets next week on July 21st on our show. And all you have to do is call in. And I have a video about that on our Facebook page, Shaking Up Rochester. I will have more information about the Fireside Festival. It'll be its third year. They're having country performers, Daryl Worley, Peyton Clark, Nick Stark and the Dudes, and many more. And it's only $35. That is really cheap for a concert.
4: Yeah. That's a good value.
3: $30
4: for the day?
3: Yeah, $35 the whole day. That's cheap. And plus the concessions are really cheap. They're having free water and popcorn. And beer is only like $4.
4: Wow.
3: Isn't that crazy?
4: That's a great deal. Where was that again?
3: It's at the Rockstream Center outside of Watkins Glen.
4: Sounds like a good time.
3: Yeah, it's going to be. All right, what do you got to say?
4: More good times will be had this Friday night at the Cottage Hotel in Mendon from 8 to 10. Are playing 12 Horse Johnny and the Drowning Cowboy.
3: All right.
4: Drowning Cowboy singular, that's myself.
3: Oh, just yourself.
4: Playing with my friend John Kuricki.
3: Okay.
4: He's another country fan and player, and it's his first time at the Cottage, so I want to give him a warm welcome then. It should be 8 to 10.
3: 8 to 10,
4: if
3: all right.
4: Out in the area, we'd love to see you. Johnny puts on a good show, and he's a great personality to have around. I'm looking forward to it.
3: That sounds good. That sounds great. I can't wait, because you guys do very well there. That's like your hometown bar now.
4: Yeah, it's starting to be, yeah.
3: It's like, here he is.
4: Jason Bean, too, tonight's artists that we're replaying.
3: Yes.
4: And then Saturday is Ska Chester, the Ska Chester Festival.
3: Where's that?
4: It's a day of ska at Tropics in Charlotte by the beach.
3: Down in my neighborhood.
4: Yeah.
3: Yes.
4: Yeah. So come on by. Doors at 4, doors at 3:30.
3: Okay.
4: The Turkey Blaster Omega is going to be opening that show.
3: Oh, really?
4: Scheduled to go on at 4:15.
3: Ooh.
4: And then I kind of like opening because then we just get to hang out.
3: And then you can enjoy yourselves.
4: Yeah. And enjoy lots of great performers. We're going to be playing with some ska band, okay. Senza, Nick and the Adversaries, and finally the Planet Smashers with lots of sets by Mr. Chris Murray throughout the day.
3: Wow.
4: So that's another one. $30 for the whole day.
3: Okay.
4: And you're already at the beach when you get out.
3: Right. So jump in the water.
4: It's going to be a good time. And I'm looking forward to it. Looking forward to seeing you guys out.
3: Okay. All right. Well everybody, and repeat Friday is 9 to 11 a.m. And we'll let you go so we can hear the rest of Jason. So thank you.
4: Good night.

0: real quick, and then I'll have you guys close out the show. How's that sound, okay?
1: Sounds great.
0: All right. As you know, it's getting pool time, you know.
2: That's right. I was pumping up the water.
0: All right, we're going to do announcements again. Since
3: Mr. Williams pool.
0: I don't know what we're doing. Say, tell it again there, whatever it is.
1: Yeah, Scotchester.
0: That's right.
1: That's going to be a full day, $30
0: for
1: 5 hours of music.
0: Yes. Take the plunge of summer at Ann's house and get that pool ready. Check out our
1: They've got a great outdoor stage. We played at
0: Touched by the Sun Pools.
1: But if there should be any weather problems, they also have a really nice indoor stage. We got to take a look at it last year.
0: And they're also on Facebook.
1: So I've not actually played the indoor stage. Either way,
0: the Ann's Supper Club down in Eastfield Mall behind PF.
1: Weather not permitting,
0: is going to have
1: happening.
0: A dinner and show that you can't go wrong with.
1: Don't let any upcoming shows.
0: Saturday, June 13th.
3: They had the wrestling
0: Toys
3: in the
0: attic.
3: And Aerosmith they said rain or shine. Luckily, it was just drizzly. But they had the midget
1: Saturday,
3: wrestling.
1: June
3: 20th. People still were there.
1: That's why you told me.
3: I know I was going to go, but then it was rain. I was like, oh, I don't want. I didn't feel like
0: June
3: 26th. There was There was people down there.
0: An illusion. Yeah,
3: it was great.
0: Magic. So
3: with John Westford.
1: They do a lot of events down there.
3: Doors oh, yeah, they're starting to do a lot more down there.
0: For more information, go to Facebook.
1: That's a cool spot.
0: Supper and Tune Supper Club on Facebook or go to their website.
3: Everybody, if you hate what's going on with the environment and watching our poor animals get killed on the road, please show up July 18th to the data center protest. Please show up. Do you hate solar centers? Do you hate wind turbines? Do you hate it all? Everything. I mean, I'm sick of seeing these poor animals being squished there. I mean, it's terrible. But anyhow, please join us in Batavia, New York, July 18th from 12 to 2 p.m. near Wendy's on Main Street in Batavia, New York. Everyone, please show up. All right.
0: Data centers and solar and wind farms really are doing to our environment. It's not what you think, people. They are not friendly.
3: Listen to our panel of activists and experts. We're going to be having a geophysicist on here too. Well, I guess I guess I don't know. I can't remember what we know. I can't even talk.
1: What was that you said in Batavia, right there on Main Street? What is that, their city hall?
0: It's near Wendy's. That's all I was told. You know, we're in the country. I got country directions. So.
1: Oh, okay.
0: Okay.
1: Country direction.
0: Yeah, that's Main Street.
1: Past the
0: near Wendy's.
1: Big Indian statue.
0: Something. I don't know.
1: Farmer Bill's.
0: Yeah.
1: Like
0: something like that.
1: Horse farm.
0: Like. Right. And that reminds me, if you're going to go to the Fireside Festival, you probably would get those kind of directions too, maybe. So.
1: Yeah.
0: But you can look them up at the firesidefestival.com. Check them out. Yeah. Come on down to that festival. It's going to be really great. Yeah, it's going to be a good time. All right, we can let you go and hear the rest of Jason B. I think he's the rest on there. I think so. I'm pretty sure. All right.

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5: Have you heard the news? 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
5: It's good rockin' tonight.
4: Oh, yeah. We're going to rock your socks off. Yeah, we're going to get that hug time tonight. We got two hug time dances coming up for you, the huggers and the lovers. 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